0: go anywhere. More deep cuts at Life on Mars after we stop at a local asteroid to refuel. We'll be back after these short messages.
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1: 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Sorry, it seems like we lost our transmission for a while there. Put those headphones back on and enjoy the rest of Deep Cuts at Life on Mars.

0: My name is Glenn Russell. I hope you've enjoyed the last half hour, or the last 2 hours. And don't forget to check out my radio show, In Between Radio Stations. It's Chicago's only show for and about DJs, music, vinyl collecting, and sound manipulation. Thanks for tuning in, everybody. Hope to talk to see you soon. Bye-bye now.
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1: 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Mars Elixirs are available at the Life on Mars Tap Room at 1950 Northwestern Ave in Logan Square. 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That's MARZ.beer. What's Mars is yours.
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2: 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Ruby's Tears is meant to be tart and refreshing. More information about Ruby's Tears and all other Mars products is at mars.beer. Mars Community Brewing is a proud partner of Lumpin' Radio. 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
2: 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A collaboration with Jepson's and Maria's Packaged Goods and Community Bar, Malort Spritz is made with hibiscus, grapefruit, lime, and Jepson's Malort liquor straight from the source. More information about Malort Spritz and all other Mars products is at mars.beer. Mars Community Brewing is a proud partner of Lumpin' Radio. 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

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This is DJ John Simmons, and you're listening to Soultronic, Soulful Electronic Grooves right here on Lumpin' Radio Chicago. We are live in the studio tonight for the October 2026 edition of Soultronic. Happy October. Happy fall. Happy fourth quarter of 2026. Crazy that we're here already in the last quarter of this year. Tonight, I'll be doing a tribute mix to Dave Lee, aka Joey Negro from the UK, who has produced and remixed so many great tunes over almost the last four decades. He's also put out some amazing albums and compilations on many labels, including his own label, Z Records. Soultronic, DJ John Simmons on Lumpin' Radio. Let's go.

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4: 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This is DJ John Simmons, and you are listening to Soultronic Soulful Electronic Grooves right here on Lumpen Radio. This is the October 2026 edition. Appreciate you all tuning in tonight. Tonight we are doing a Joey Negro Dave Lee tribute. There's a new compilation that Dave Lee put out with John Morales called Mix to the Max. Very dope compilation. You can find that on TrackSource. And it got me going through Dave, a.k.a. Joey Negro's catalog. And I figured I'd play a bunch of his tunes tonight. We started out the show with Bellin James and Dave Love Lee with Living It Up. Dave Lee's Friday Night Mix. Followed by Mike T and Dave Lee with Do It Any Way You Wanna. Next track was Dave Lee, ZR, and Omar with Starlight. Followed by DC LaRue with Cathedrals. That was the Joey Negro Extended Disco Mix. Followed by AC Soul Symphony and Dave Lee, ZR with Windy City Theme. That was the Dave Lee Chi-Town Tribute Mix. I love that one. I love the acid in that one. Next track after that was AC Soul Symphony once again and Joey Negro with KG, the Joey Negro Philly World Mix. And we finished out that last segment with All Around the World, and that was the Redemption Preacher Mix, Dave Love Lee, Marisa Rose, and the legendary Ron Carroll, rest in peace. We are starting out this segment with a Joey Negro remix of the Fatback Band called Spanish Hustle. Had a very enjoyable August. Thank you all for your support. Excuse me, September. It's October already. But I had some gigs this month at Aritzia, Michigan Avenue. Masada for Intimate House Sessions. That was formerly Ron Carroll's night. Super Soul Sunday, Funky Buddha,

Union at Burger Bar, Quality Time, the After School Matters Gala at the Obama Center, Strictly 90s at Potlatche, the AIDS Run and Walk at Soldier Field, and all the weddings and other private events. At Hoste, Sarah Bond, Ovation, The Arbory, and more. WLPN LP and HD1 Chicago, 105.5 FM, Lumpin' Radio. DJ John Simmons with Soultronic Soulful Electronic Grooves. We got an hour we're gonna rock in this segment, so.

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tonight we have been doing a Dave Lee, aka Joey Negro, tribute. In that last segment, you heard the Fatback Band, Spanish Hustle, Pasha and Dave Lee with One Kiss, Joey Montenegro with Make a Move on Me, Joey Negro and the Sunburst Band with Trust Me, Raven Mays with Forever Together, Blaze with Wishing You Were Here, Zoe with We Are on the Move, The Tramps with I Gotta Stand Up, The Brand New Heavies with Dream Come True, The Vision, Andrea Triana with Mountains, Mystic Merlin with Just Can't Give You Up, Backroom Productions with What Can You Do For Me, Z Factor with Get Into The Music, Crown Heights Affair with Far Out,

We're also bringing Strictly 90s to Blind Barber on Saturday, October 17th. Thanks to Synchronized Swimming for having us, CZ Boogie and DJ John Simmons alongside Synchronized Swimming at Blind Barber for our Strictly 90s, Saturday, October 17th. Friday, October 23rd, I'll be at the

tribute tonight. Salute. Thank you for all the music. My name is DJ John Simmons once again. Soultronic, soulful electronic grooves right here on WLPN LPN HD1 Chicago, 105.5 FM London Radio. 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

0: 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From beer to seltzers, to soda to distilled spirits, and much more, Mars Community Brewing produces drinks for every occasion and everybody. 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Mars Community Brewing, what's Mars is yours. 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

0: You are listening to Lumpin' Radio, supported by Life on Mars Community Club, maker of the Mars Elixirs, infused with Midwestern hemp. 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More information is at mars.beer. That's MARZ.beer. What's Mars is yours. 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

0: Lumbin Radio is brought to you by Mars Community Brewing, makers of Ruby's Tears, a classic goza with hibiscus petals, coriander seeds, and lime sea salt. Ruby's Tears is meant to be tart and refreshing. More information about Ruby's Tears and all other Mars products is at mars.beer. Mars Community Brewing is a proud partner of Lumpin' Radio. What's Mars is yours.
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2: 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More information about Mars's entire line is at mars.beer. 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

0: 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Ruby's Tears is meant to be tart and refreshing. More information about Ruby's Tears and all other Mars products is at mars.beer. Mars Community Brewing is a proud partner of Lumpin Radio. What's Mars is yours. Lumpin Radio is brought to you by Mars Community Brewing and Taco Sublime. Mars and Taco Sublime have teamed up to offer food Tuesday through Sunday at the flagship on Iron Street. Featuring tacos, burgers, elotes, and weekly specials, Taco Sublime is bringing their mission of community service and sublime edibles to the original community brewery. More information is at mars.beer. That's mars.beer.
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Mars Community Brewing, what's Mars is yours.

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1: 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I'm your pal, Dud Lawson. Today is Friday, October 2nd, 2026. We got a couple excited nooners this weekend, Chicago. Tomorrow at noon, Chicago heads to Cleveland for game one of their first ALDS since 2005. And we all know what happened then. And on Sunday, the 2-1 Bears head to wherever the Jets play to play the Jets. Also at noon. Enjoy the 40th weekend of the year, Chicago, after the xylophone solo from Cardiac Arrest by Madness off their third album, 7, released 45 years ago today. The time will be 7:27 a.m.

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1: Good morning, Chicago. Today is October 2nd. I am Jamie Trecker. This is your Lumpin' Radio News Update. 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That's Maria's Package Goods and Community Bar. They're located at 960 West 31st Street right here in beautiful downtown Bridgeport. Rain has moved out of our area, and we look to have a lovely stretch ahead of us for the weekend and well into next week. Clouds will lift. Temperatures will be a little chilly with a high only around 65. Saturday and Sunday will see us closer to 70 under unlimited sunshine. Next week also looks ideal as we remain closer to 70 for much of the work week, again, with ample sunshine. Your top news for this Friday morning. British counterterrorism police are investigating a suspected plot involving an airbase used by the United States to target Iran. And they said they had arrested a dual UK-Iranian national on suspicion of preparing terrorist acts. In an incident which triggered a huge police response, raised alarm among our Western allies, and remains largely unexplained, five British men in their 20s were arrested last Sunday on suspected explosive offensive near RAF Fairford in the west of England. The men were later released without charge on police bail. Iran has said accusations it was involved were baseless. Yesterday, they summoned the British ambassador in Tehran over the issue. Police said they had arrested the 25-year-old dual national in London. New York State Governor Kathy Hochul last night named Letitia James, who is the New York State Attorney General, to serve as a special prosecutor to investigate a gang rape allegation at Cornell College. Hochul said she had lost faith in the Tompkins County's DA to fairly oversee the case. The woman, identified as Jane Doe, said that when she was a 20-year-old sophomore, she was plied with alcohol and drugs and raped by multiple men at the Chi Phi fraternity. She reported the incident to Cornell University police several weeks later, but no criminal charges were filed. Tennessee Governor Bill Lee has paused all executions and ordered an independent review after death row inmate Krista Pike remained conscious despite two doses of pentobarbital in the state's second botched execution this year. Pike is hospitalized and remains in critical condition, while officials said it was unclear what went wrong. She was convicted in 1996 of torturing and murdering a classmate with two accomplices. Pike is also covered by Lee's pause. The order also delays a December execution and follows Lee's reprieve of another inmate after staff could not find a vein. Lee also said the Department of Corrections appeared to have followed its procedures but did not identify who would conduct the review. Investigators continue to examine why the co-pilot of a Dubai to Tel Aviv flight stabbed the pilot, prompting an emergency landing after passengers and crew rushed the cockpit. The UAE is now leading an inquiry into possible terrorism, while Israeli Prime Minister Benjamin Netanyahu said the unidentified Omani co-pilot may have been ideologically motivated and that Israel may participate in the investigation as well. The key questions include whether he acted alone, his motive, and whether or not he intended to crash or commandeer the plane. Renee Good's relatives have filed two federal lawsuits over her fatal January 7th shooting by ICE agent Jonathan Ross during the Trump administration's immigration crackdown earlier this year. One suit names Ross, the White House immigration czar Stephen Miller, and several former officials, including Kristi Noem, Todd Homan, and Gregory Bovino. The suit also alleges that Ross recklessly stood before Good's car, unjustifiably used deadly force, and that the Minnesota operation was driven by unconstitutional racial animus against Somali and Hispanic people. The second suit alleges U.S. government negligence under a 1964 law. A felony charge against former Olympian David Hearn over alleged vandalism of the Lincoln Memorial Reflecting Pool has been permanently dismissed due to Trump's attempts to influence that case. Judge Todd Edelman of the Superior Court in Washington agreed with Hearn's lawyers that the case should be dismissed with prejudice. U.S. Attorney Jeanine Pirro already dropped the charges back in July, admitting that damage to the pool was the result of botched renovations. Trump repeatedly complained about Pirro's decision, saying she had made a mistake and choked because the judge was really vicious. Here in Chicago, U.S. District Judge April Perry ordered a rare fact-finding mission into whether the United States Attorney's Office intentionally misled her in the so-called Broadview 6 case. The move could potentially lead to criminal contempt charges or sanctions. Perry also appointed a University of Chicago law professor as an independent advisor. She plans to seek communications from the DOJ and U.S. Attorney Andrew Boutros' office. Perry said the prosecution was deeply flawed and some statements from Boutros' office were false. Also, Governor J.B. Pritzker and many senior Illinois lawmakers met with NFL Commissioner Roger Goodell and Bears ownership over a potential stadium deal to keep the team in the city. While details are scant, the NFL is widely thought to be leery of the optics of an original franchising leaving the country's number three media market. Staying with sports news, our Blackhawks got torched last night, 6-0 to Utah. Elsewhere, Atlanta ousted the Braves 6-2, and former Sky All-Star forward Angel Reese was voted WNBA Defensive Player of the Year. Reese had an impressive season with the Atlanta Dream. Of course, our Sky did not. It is a very busy sports weekend with a lot of college football that actually starts today. Penn State's at Northwestern. Notre Dame will take on UNC. OSU is at Iowa. Purdue is at the Illini. And Indiana is at Rutgers as those games continue through tomorrow. The Sox are at Cleveland, of course, as they start their AL Divisional Series tilt. That's at noon. The Blackhawks go to the Sabres. That's at 6. Also, the Jets visit our Bears at Soldier, and the Stars will play the Summit at 3 o'clock on Sunday. News and weather is every weekday morning right here at 740 on Lovin' Radio. And do stick around. We've got a full day of programming right here on WLPN and HD1 Chicago. Thanks so much for spending time with us here on 105.5 FM. Do have a great day and have a great weekend. And as always, I will see you bright and early Monday morning.
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1: Zombie in the house. 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
1: From Publix, the House of Journalism in Berlin, Germany, this is Democracy Now!
2: The state of Tennessee has shown us again that they are not capable of carrying out an execution consistent with basic human dignity. Last night was not just inefficient, it was cruel, and it was torturous.
1: In Tennessee, death row prisoner Krista Pike remains in critical condition after surviving two lethal injections during a botched execution. We'll speak to a journalist who witnessed what happened and the director of the Cornell Center on the Death Penalty Worldwide. Then massacre at Minab, the school that became a grave. Drop Site News is out with a major investigation and film about the U.S. bombing of a school in the southern Iranian city of Minab in February, the first day of the U.S. and Israeli war in Iran. The bombing killed at least 156 people. 120 of the victims were children. 26 were teachers, all women. We'll speak to reporter Jeremy Scahill and air excerpts of Drop Site's film featuring survivors, teachers, first responders, parents, and witnesses.
3: Plaster was falling, the ground was shaking, and at that moment, I just looked at my preschool girls and my son, and I said to myself, it's over. Now is the time when we go under the rubble. It's going to fall now. Then there were no more sounds. The class was full of smoke and dust. I told my son, Yassin, run and open the door. Let's get out.
1: All that and more coming up. Welcome to Democracy Now!, democracynow.org, The War and Peace Report. I'm Amy Goodman. In Tennessee, Krista Pike remains in critical condition, hospitalized after surviving two lethal injections Wednesday. Her legal team is calling on the Republican Governor Bill Lee to reduce Pike's sentence to life in prison and call the botched execution, quote, cruel and torturous, unquote. Krista Pike was still breathing after she was strapped to a gurney and injected with two syringes of pentobarbital as prison officials attempted to kill her for more than 2 hours. This is Pike's attorney, Randy Spivey, speaking Thursday.
2: The state of Tennessee has shown us again that they are not capable of carrying out an execution consistent with basic human dignity. Last night was not just inefficient, it was cruel, and it was torturous. It was also predictable. Krista's legal team told the state of Tennessee and the courts that her medical conditions would cause her to suffer an agonizing death. The state and the court dismissed Krista's concerns.
1: Krista Pike would have been the first woman executed in Tennessee in 200 years. Her story's renewed debate on sentencing reform as Pike was just 18 years old when she was convicted of murder in 1995 and sentenced to death. She's also a survivor of childhood sexual abuse. The UN's Human Rights Office has urged Tennessee not to pursue another execution attempt. This is Ravina Shamdasani, UN Human Rights spokesperson.
4: The death penalty has no place in any society. And Krista Pike's case lays bare the multiple reasons why capital punishment should be abolished. Her prolonged suffering is abhorrent and cruel. Key fair trial questions remain unresolved. We call on the state authorities not to pursue any further attempts to execute Krista Pike.
1: The Pentagon is deploying a third aircraft carrier strike group and up to 10,000 U.S. Marines to the Middle East. The USS Theodore Roosevelt carrier and the USS Macon Island amphibious ready group left the port of San Diego this week, are expected to be positioned near Iran by the end of November. They'll add to about 50,000 U.S. military personnel already in the region. In an interview with Time magazine published Thursday, President Trump said renewed large-scale strikes on Iran were possible possible after the November midterm elections. Meanwhile, ships continue to come under fire while transiting the Strait of Hormuz, with five vessels reportedly struck by projectiles in just 72 hours. On Thursday, a supertanker with a capacity of 2.5 million barrels of oil caught fire after it was hit off the coast of Oman. The Saudi-led military alliance fighting Houthi militias in Yemen said Thursday it intercepted four drones launched over southern Saudi Arabia. The alliance accused the Houthis of targeting an electric power station in the holy city of Medina, a charge the Houthis denied. Meanwhile, there were reports of loud explosions in the Houthi-controlled city of Sana'a overnight as Yemen government forces carried out airstrikes. The International Organization for Migration, more than 145,000 people have been displaced in Yemen since the conflict escalated in June. In the United Kingdom said Thursday they'd arrested a 25-year-old British-Iranian dual national in London following a security incident at RAF Fairford Air Base on Sunday. The UK has allowed the US to launch attacks on Iran from the air base since March. Authorities did not name the man who's being held on suspicion of terrorist acts, the same charge levied against five British nationals who were arrested outside RAF Fairford, then released on bail. On Thursday, British Prime Minister Andy Burnham said his government had strong indications of Iranian involvement in the incident. But exactly what took place outside the airbase remains unclear. A police search of vans being used by the men turned up no signs of explosives. However, the vans did contain empty barrels, large tanks, siphoning pumps and fuel, leading to widespread speculation that the men were stealing petrol rather than plotting an attack. In Texas, Wilbur Rafael Garces Perez, the 28-year-old Venezuelan asylum seeker who was shot by an ICE agent in Austin, has finally received surgery to remove the bullet from his back. The bullet remained jammed in his body for 11 days, causing severe pain. Garces Perez was transferred between an ICE jail and the hospital multiple times and had lost movement on his left side. The shooting by ICE agents earlier this month came as Garces Perez made deliveries for DoorDash. Garces Perez now faces federal criminal charges. In related news, the Associated Press reports ICE has banned high-speed car chases. Vehicle pursuits and traffic stops involving U.S. officers have been under heavy scrutiny as agents have fired their guns more than a dozen times in these encounters since Trump returned to office. At least four people have been killed, including 52-year-old Mexican father Lorenzo Salgado Araujo, fatally shot in Houston in July, and several others wounded. In Minneapolis, the family of Renee Good filed a pair of federal civil rights lawsuits on Thursday over her fatal shooting at the hands of ICE agent Jonathan Ross during mass deportation sweeps in January. One lawsuit seeks to hold the U.S. government accountable under the Tort Claims Act, alleging wrongful death, negligence, and emotional distress. A second lawsuit names ICE agent Jonathan Ross and several top current and former Trump administration officials, including Stephen Miller and Kristi Noem. It accuses them of a conspiracy to interfere with the civil rights of Renee Good, as well as Somali and Spanish-speaking immigrants in the Twin Cities. On Thursday, Renee Good's partner, Becca Good, spoke publicly for the first time since the fatal shooting on January 7th.
5: I don't hate the people who took Renee from us, but what I want them to understand is every single day they get to look at their children and their wives and their sisters and know what they took from our family. They took a mother away from her children. They know that, and they will carry it forever.
1: President Trump left the White House for campaign events in Texas and Oklahoma on Thursday, the first of what he says will be 32 days of campaigning right up to Election Day. Trump is opening his tour in states normally considered safe territory for Republicans who fear the president's dismal poll numbers will drag down their chances in the midterm elections. Trump's first stop was a Dallas area truck factory where he rallied support for Texas Attorney General and Republican Senate nominee Ken Paxton, who's polling behind Democrat James Tallarico. No Texas Democrat has won a statewide election in Texas since 1994. According to secretly recorded audio published by the New York Times, Paxton told a group of conservative donors and lobbyists last week that Trump's midterm convention in Dallas had hurt his Senate campaign.
6: When we did that convention, it dropped our numbers. Everybody's going to be dropped. Right now, not good.
1: Republican-affiliated groups spent $122 million last month alone in support of Ken Paxton's Senate run, including $20 million spent by Donald Trump's super PAC, MAGA, Inc. In September, Paxton told a Texas podcaster he would be unable to compete without money from outside groups.
7: And the only thing that really saves us is that the Supreme Court came along and allowed the super PACs. Otherwise, you could not run a race in Texas.
1: In New Jersey, an investigation has revealed a Microsoft Link data center emitted large amounts of toxic air pollution for nearly a year before state regulators stepped in. According to public records obtained by Floodlight and The Guardian, the Data One facility in Vineland operated dozens of gas-fired generators for a combined 46,000 hours in total without required permits. A Rutgers professor estimated the data center emitted about 140 tons of nitrogen oxides, chemicals that produce smog and are linked to asthma, heart attacks, and premature death. In New York, new details have emerged about Cornell University's botched internal investigation into the sexual assault of a 20-year-old undergraduate student on campus in 2024. The unsealed documents include a 120-page transcript of Jane Doe's hours-long sworn statement to Cornell police and a university investigator in which she described feeling increasingly incapacitated and uncomfortable the night she was drugged, assaulted, and gang-raped by seven former and current members of Chi Phi fraternity. She told the investigators, quote, "there was really no escape," unquote. According to the New York Times, Cornell omitted the rape allegation in its report to prosecutors. The case has been reopened following global outcry. On Thursday, New York Governor Kathy Hochul named New York Attorney General Letitia James to serve as special prosecutor in the investigation. James had already begun a review of why Tompkins County District Attorney Matthew Van Houten decided not to pursue criminal charges in the case. Ethiopia shuttered its embassy in Eritrea's capital Asmara on Thursday and named 10 Eritrean diplomats persona non grata after accusing its East African neighbor of arming and supporting rebels in Ethiopia's northern Tigray region. Eritrea responded by severing diplomatic ties with Ethiopia. It's the worst confrontation between the two nations since they signed a peace agreement in 2018, formally ending 20 years of war. The diplomatic conflict erupted hours after drones struck near the headquarters of Ethiopia's military and other sites in Addis Ababa. Reuters reports a source linked to the Tigray People's Liberation Front claimed responsibility on behalf of the rebel group, which last week resumed attacks on government forces for the first time since a 2022 ceasefire ended a devastating civil war. In Brazil, voters are taken to the polls Sunday for a high-stakes election between Brazilian leftist president Luiz Inácio Lula da Silva, who's vying for a fourth term in office, and far-right candidate Flavio Bolsonaro, the son of imprisoned former president Jair Bolsonaro. If no candidate wins more than half the vote in the first round, they'll go to a runoff that's scheduled for October 25th. Lula has warned against attempts to interfere in Brazil's election and threats to democracy by President Trump, who's had a friendly relationship with the Bolsonaros. Though Trump has so far not publicly endorsed Flavio Bolsonaro, he said he's following the election very closely. And in Spain, a fragmented Spanish parliament is set to vote today on a pair of measures to ban evictions until 2030 while protecting the rights of tenants. The measures are expected to fail since the party of Spanish Prime Minister Pedro Sanchez does not hold a majority in the parliament. Sanchez issued the housing decrees in response to public uproar over the eviction of 87-year-old Mari Carmen from her lifelong home in Madrid. Activists have set up large protest encampments in Madrid's Puerta del Sol Square. Their protests have spread to Barcelona and other Spanish cities.
8: It's very important to protest because the problem is very big. There are many people that can't afford rent. Many people, young people, older middle-aged people. Housing is a very big problem. I don't know why this movement didn't start before.
1: And those are some of the headlines. This is Democracy Now!, democracynow.org, The War and Peace Report. I'm Amy Goodman in Berlin. Coming up in Tennessee, death row prisoner Krista Pike remains in critical condition in the hospital after surviving two lethal injections during a botched execution. We'll speak with a witness and one of her lawyers. Stay with us.

0: The World's on Fire by Vera Foster. This is Democracy Now!, democracynow.org, The War and Peace Report. I'm Amy Goodman. Tennessee's Governor Bill Lee has halted all remaining executions this year after a death row prisoner survived two lethal injections Wednesday night. According to her lawyers, Krista Pike was still breathing after she was strapped to a gurney and injected with two syringes of pentobarbital in a botched execution that spanned more than 2 hours. Witnesses say Pike described a burning spot in her arm that felt like it was going to burst. She smiled and laughed, then gasped repeatedly and began snoring, but continued to breathe. She was later taken to the hospital. Tennessee Governor Bill Lee has ordered an independent review of the botched execution, but Krista Pike's attorneys say he should go further and commute her sentence. On Thursday, Krista Pike's attorney, Randy Spivey, addressed reporters during a news conference.
1: Krista is alive right now. We don't have a sense of her prognosis or much update on her health at the moment. But we do know that she is alive right now and receiving life-saving medical care. The state of Tennessee has shown us again that they are not capable of carrying out an execution consistent with basic human dignity. Last night was not just inefficient, it was cruel, and it was torturous. It was also predictable. Krista's legal team told the state of Tennessee and the court that her medical conditions would cause her to suffer an agonizing death. The state and the court dismissed Krista's concerns. The governor's call for an independent review does not go far enough. After having endured solitary confinement for more than 20 years and a full attempt to kill her by lethal injection, Krista has endured punishment greater than any other person in the history of the American death penalty.
0: Krista Pike's lawyers revealed the execution team went through at least seven needles trying to find a vein, including one that appeared to be bent when it was pulled from her arm. Medical experts say the blistering and burning around the IV insertion sites suggest the pentobarbital may have leaked into the surrounding tissue rather than entering Pike's bloodstream, potentially causing chemical burns. Some experts have raised the possibility the pentobarbital may have degraded or expired, which could have made it less effective. Krista Pike was sentenced to death for a 1995 murder she committed when she was 18 years old. She would have been the first woman executed in Tennessee in 200 years. Wednesday night's attempted execution went forward only after the U.S. Supreme Court lifted a stay by an appeals court, which had paused her execution to consider whether her sentencing had fully weighed mitigating evidence, including severe childhood trauma and neglect, including rape and sexual abuse, and mental illness. Weeks before her botched execution, Pike and her lawyers argued a single-dose lethal injection could be tantamount to torture due to Pike's small veins. This is an unedited audio recording shared by her lawyers with the New York Times.
2: The concerns I have on our lethal injection method are simply that I do not have good veins. Tony Carruthers lived out my worst nightmare, detail for detail. And I don't want to go through that. The drug is supposedly burns very bad. And so that sounds scary to me because they use the word Drano in speaking about this drug. And the thought of suffocating and drowning on my own bodily fluid and blood isn't very appealing to me. I'm very remorseful now. I wasn't in the beginning when I first caught this charge. I didn't care what I had done or who I had done it to. The horror of the pain that I caused her family, my co-defendant's families. I've affected this world in such a negative way when all I ever wanted to do was care for people and lead love. I have done the opposite of that, and that pains me.
0: Those were the words of Krista Pike speaking weeks ahead of her botched execution. She was referring to the case of Tennessee death row prisoner Tony Carruthers, who was issued a one-year stay of execution in May after prison officials were unable to find a backup injection vein in another botched execution attempt that left Carruthers suffering and in pain for over an hour. Pike's lawyer said, quote, "We take no pleasure in being right, but the concerns raised by Ms. Pike proved to be true. Difficult vein access, blown veins, degraded pentobarbital, no emergency medical care available when things inevitably go wrong, all under a protocol that remains veiled in secrecy," they say. Well, for more, we're joined by two guests in Nashville, Tennessee. We're joined by Stephen Hale, criminal justice reporter at the Nashville Banner, author of Death Row Welcomes You, Visiting Hours in the Shadow of the Execution Chamber. He witnessed Krista Pike's box execution on Wednesday evening in Orleans, Massachusetts. We're joined by Sandra Babcock, clinical professor at Cornell Law School, director of the Cornell Center on the Death Penalty Worldwide. She recently co-wrote an article headlined, "Tennessee Failed Krista Pike Long Before Her Execution Date." We welcome you both to Democracy Now! Let's begin in Nashville. Stephen Hale, you witnessed the attempted execution of Krista Pike. Can you explain what happened?
3: Thanks for having me, Amy. I guess the answer is yes and no. I can tell you what I saw. One of the continuing frustrations of this situation from our perspective as reporters is that we can't explain as much as we'd like to be able to. But I can tell you that, yes, what you described there in your intro is correct. Krista Pike, we understand, was given two rounds of lethal injection drug pentobarbital. I have seen five executions in Tennessee, including the aborted one that you mentioned of Tony Carruthers back in May. And I've never seen anything like what we saw Wednesday night. And a number of the witnesses who were there with me have also seen a number of other lethal injections in this state and others. And it was new to all of us. It was pretty clear early on that things were going wrong. But even then, we didn't know they would go quite as wrong as they did. And it's all been quite disturbing, as you can imagine.
0: Describe what you heard and saw.
3: So you mentioned that Krista Pike was talking and kind of smiling even at times. She was in conversation with her spiritual advisor who was in the room with her. And they, in the early stages of this attempted execution, were repeating a kind of prayer mantra. They were saying, "May you be at peace, may you be at peace, may you be kind and gentle to yourself." At one point, she looked over in our direction at the window that we were sitting behind, and she said to the people behind the glass, and she repeated that again, "May you be at peace." But it wasn't long after that the drugs were administered, and even at a certain point, we saw what we understand to be a signal in the execution chamber that the drugs had been fully administered. And even after that point, she was still moving her body. She was still talking to her spiritual advisor, and that continued long after we expected it to. What then happened was obviously a very long process, but the curtain was drawn twice. And for your viewers to understand, that's normally only done right before the person is declared dead. In this case, the curtain was closed while we all knew she was still alive and we could still hear her breathing, snoring, kind of struggling. And it was then her spiritual advisor was pulled out of the execution chamber. We waited there in the dark for a bit, and then the prison officials came and brought the spiritual advisor back into the execution chamber so that they could try again. And that's when they gave her a second round of pentobarbital. We continued to hear her snoring, at times saw her, you know, kind of opening her mouth wide, almost as if gasping, but without making a sound. And then at a certain point, the curtain was closed again. And I repeat, it was closed while we could still hear her and knew she was alive. And we sat there for around 50 minutes, listening to the sound of her snoring quite loudly, breathing, in strained breaths. But with no information about what was or wasn't going on behind the curtain.
0: As we watch the news conference, Sandra Babcock, you're one of the attorneys for Krista Pike. The attorneys called for the governor to commute Krista's sentence. The governor's announced independent review was described as insufficient without greater transparency and preservation of record of records. Can you talk about the legal recourse you have right now? I mean, my understanding is Krista Hale is in the hospital in critical condition. They're trying to keep her alive, and if they succeed and she's sent back to the prison, they will try to kill her again?
4: The most Sandra important Babcock, thing right now
0: can you
4: is
0: hear me?
4: Krista pulls. I can hear you. Can you hear me?
0: Yes, I can. Go ahead.
4: I can hear you. Can you hear me? Okay. The most important thing right now is that Krista pulls through this. We still don't know what her prognosis is. And we are all waiting to see, and that is the primary concern. But in the meantime, the governor must immediately commute her death sentence. Krista Pike, as Mr. Spivey said a few minutes ago, has just experienced the most agonizing attempt at lethal injection in the country's history. And it's important to remember that Krista should never have been in this position. She should never have been sentenced to death in the first place. She was an 18-year-old kid, an immature 18-year-old, who was just a year after a violent rape, which was the last of three different men who had raped her in the course of her childhood and adolescence. She was not receiving medication for post-traumatic stress disorder and bipolar disorder at the time of this crime, which she committed with her abusive boyfriend at the time. There are so many reasons why she never should have been in that execution chamber in the first place. And on top of that, the state of Tennessee had always accused her of fabricating these accounts of childhood sexual abuse and rape. They called her a liar, a pathological liar. They said that she was promiscuous. They said that basically she had invited it or invented it. In fact, her sexual assaults were documented by police reports, court records, hospital records. She actually reported them, unlike most rape victims. And after decades of denying the truth of her suffering, the state just last month finally admitted that she had that it did not dispute her history as a survivor of unimaginable sexual violence. We tried to get the courts to stop her execution, and the Sixth Circuit agreed, and they halted it. And the state immediately appealed, and the Supreme Court vacated that stay over the dissents of three justices who said, we must recognize that we are not infallible and that there is a risk of irretrievable harm if this execution goes forward. Their concerns were ignored. The state of Tennessee plowed ahead. As you said at the top of the hour, and as Mr. Spivey explained, the state was on notice about her medical condition. All of these facts were known to the courts. This case represents a colossal failure, not only of the lethal injection process, but of the legal architecture that is supposed to ensure that people do not suffer a torturous death at the hands of the state.
0: Sandra Babcock, Tennessee's Governor Bill Lee has halted all remaining executions this year. You're having a governor's election this year, and one of the candidates, the Republican Senator Marsha Blackburn, who's running for governor, has said many times on the campaign trail she wants executions to happen quicker and she wants to use the electric chair. Can you respond?
4: Well, I'm not a Tennessean, and I will not be voting in the election, but what I think about that statement is that it is typical of politicians who are seeking to appeal to a common thirst for vengeance when people hear about violent crime. It is a black and white way of viewing the world that does not reflect the complexities of crime, that does not reflect the complexities of women's histories of violence and the experiences that pave the pathway to incarceration. It's what they perceive as something that will appeal to the electorate. It's a cop-out, is what it is. And people who have worked in the system, and that includes prison officials and guards who have worked alongside supervising people on death row, recognize that these are full human beings and that you cannot execute someone under the conditions that Tennessee just attempted to do without recognizing that what Tennessee did was an act of cold and calculated homicide that was far crueler in its way and because of its premeditated, deliberate nature than the act that Krista Pike was committed of was convicted of committing at a time when she was in the grip of a mental illness that was unmedicated, coming off of the trauma of a violent rape.
0: Sandra Babcock, can you say whether Krista Pike is conscious in the hospital in critical condition?
4: We do not know. We have no information. None of the information that we have heard, most of it is rumors, is reliable. We are waiting to hear any official word from the medical team. She is now receiving medical assistance from doctors who respect the Hippocratic Oath. Unlike the doctor who was present in the execution chamber with her, whom we know is incompetent and who is also responsible for the botched execution of Tony Carruthers in May.
0: And finally, I want to go back to Stephen Hale in Nashville. You not only witnessed the attempted execution of Krista Pike, you witnessed the attempted execution of

0: called off from our perspective as witnesses before the curtain was open, and so before it had sort of fully begun from our vantage point. Of course, on Tony Carruthers' end, they had been trying and struggling to get IV access for a long time. I think overall, I would just emphasize to your viewers that we have been here before in Tennessee, not just in terms of there being a botched execution earlier this year, but in terms of the governor calling for a pause on execution so that the protocol can be reviewed. That happened in 2022 when an execution was called off at the last minute because of problems with the protocol. An outside legal review found that the department had not been following its protocol on numerous occasions, and a new protocol was created. That's the one we're using now. And this year, there have been, as we've been discussing, two botched executions under that protocol. We did not know until yesterday, after hearing from Krista Pike's attorneys, the degree of struggle that there had been to get IV access for her. So that was new information to us because as reporters and witnesses, we don't see that part during an execution. But that obviously, it appears, was a problem yet again in this process. And so what will happen going forward is very unclear. But this is the experience that we all had Wednesday night and that Krista Pike had is unique in some ways, but also not new here.
1: Stephen Hale, I want to thank you for being with us. Criminal justice reporter at the Nashville Banner, author of the book Death Row Welcomes You, Visiting Hours in the Shadow of the Execution Chamber, speaking to us from Nashville. And Sandra Babcock, clinical professor at Cornell Law School, director of the Cornell Center on the Death Penalty Worldwide. We'll link to your piece that you co-wrote, Tennessee Failed Krista Pike Long Before Her Execution. Coming up, Massacre at Menab, the school that became a grave. We'll speak to Jeremy Scahill of Dropsite News back in 15 seconds.

0: The World's on Fire by Farrell Foster. This is Democracy Now!, democracynow.org. I'm Amy Goodman. We're broadcasting from Publix, the House of Journalism in Berlin, Germany. The Pentagon sending a third aircraft carrier to the Middle East as President Trump considers a new escalation of the U.S. war in Iran. The latest move adds 7,000 sailors, up to 3,000 Marines, to the U.S. military presence in the region. Today, we spend the rest of the hour looking at the U.S. bombing of a children's school in the Iranian city of Manab on the first day of the U.S.-Israeli war on Iran. The bombing killed at least 156 people, 120 of them children, 26 teachers, all women. A United Nations fact-finding mission recently concluded the U.S. strike was a war crime, but the Trump administration has not yet even acknowledged U.S. responsibility. DropSite News is out this week with a devastating investigation into the bombing of the school. The article and accompanying video is headlined Massacre at Manab, the school that became a grave. We're joined right now by investigative journalist Jeremy Scahill, lead author on the report. In a moment, Jeremy, we'll play some of your interviews with survivors, first responders, and parents. But first, Jeremy, set up what happened that day on February 28th.
1: Thanks, Amy. We need to back up a few weeks and remember that Iran and the United States were engaged in an intense round of negotiations that were being mediated by the Sultanate of Oman, which had been the main mediator for two decades between the United States and Iran on nuclear issues, and it played a major role in brokering the 2015 JCPOA agreement signed under Barack Obama. And the Iranians were very skeptical about this process because just some months before these negotiations in June of 2025, when the Iranians were negotiating with the United States, the U.S. and Israel launched surprise bombing attacks against Iran in what became known as the 12-day war. But the foreign minister of Oman on February 27th had gone to the United States. He met with Vice President J.D. Vance in the White House. He came out and he told media that he was optimistic that a deal was going to be reached and that it would be historic in nature. Yes, there were details to work out. Nothing was guaranteed.

0: Aid, but that there were technical talks scheduled for the following week in Vienna, Austria. And so when Iranians woke up on the morning of February 28th, let's remember this was a Saturday, but in Iran, Saturday is the beginning of the school and work week. And so Iranians were, paying attention to everything, but they went to bed, understanding that this process was still going on, that war was very much a possibility, but not believing it was going to start imminently because you had this next round of negotiations and you had the Omani foreign minister expressing optimism. Well, then, as people are stuck in traffic jams, they're getting their kids out the door for school, children start arriving at school. We get the initial reports that there are airstrikes that have happened in Tehran, the capital of Iran. And the first strikes that happened that day were on the residence and offices of Supreme Leader Ayatollah Ali Khamenei. And so a lot of the media speculation at that point was about whether or not Iran's supreme leader had been assassinated. And word starts to spread very quickly across Iran and on state media that there are attacks happening throughout the country. And so administrators and officials in provinces around Iran begin calling schools and directing principals and teachers to start having parents come to take their children home. There was going to be a shelter-in-place order, and the Iranians had been through this before. And so as this is happening, we then start to hear shocking reports that in the southern Iranian city of Minab, a missile has slammed into a girls' school. And we start to see images that, that show children and the bodies of children. And very quickly, the media narrative sort of becomes, and this is being pushed kind of by the United States, that the school had been right next to an IRGC missile facility and that it was sort of collateral damage. We did an investigation into this. There's been some very good reporting on this. This is not a story that we broke, but what we did is we really went deeply into what happened in the experience of Iranians who lived it that day. And by talking to teachers who survived, 26 teachers were killed in this attack. One of them was pregnant, 120 children. This was not a single bombing or collateral damage. There were at least two direct hits on a school packed with children that was with Tomahawk cruise missiles, one of the most sophisticated weapons in the U.S. arsenal. And a couple of hours after those initial hits, as first responders came, as parents came, the U.S. launches more strikes. A total, Iran says, of 13 missiles were launched. The Justice Minister of Iran told me this isn't a double tap strike. This is a triple tap strike. And one of the most horrifying details, Amy, that we uncovered is that after the first bomb had hit near the school that morning, the teachers didn't believe that their school would be bombed because it was a school. And they had gathered the children, many of the children in the schoolyard because their parents had come to pick them up. And when the bombs hit not far away from the school, they said, "My God, we need to get everyone back into the school." So they usher the children back into the school. One of the teachers took some of the girls into a prayer hall inside of the school. And then moments later, direct hit with a Tomahawk cruise missile on the school. So the protected site of the school, the parents and the teachers thought that they would find shelter there. And the United States directly bombed that school while they were inside.
1: Jeremy, I want to go to the voices of the people themselves. This is an excerpt of your Drop Site News new investigation, Massacre at Minab, the school that became a grave, featuring interviews with Yaqub Yazdanpana. His daughter Fatima died in the strike. But first, this is preschool teacher Husnia Salem. She survived the bombing.
2: Like any other day, I got my child ready at 7 o'clock because my son is in fifth grade and attended the same school. I got my child ready and headed to school. My son went to the boys' school and I stayed at preschool in my own class. Our school had two floors. The upper floor was for the girls, and the downstairs was for the boys. One section was for preschool. You can say there were three schools there. There were students there from all walks of life, children from working class families, educators. We had all kinds of students there.
3: I have to go back a little and tell you about how I chose this school. Fatima's mother and I had noticed Fatima's overflowing intelligence. When we would tell her a story, she would never forget the story, and she would recite the story moment by moment, word for word. I wanted to find a very good school that would address Fatima's needs and her active mind. After asking a lot of questions, I found Shajareh Tayyebeh School.
2: After the lesson started, we handed out books and the children did their activities. I took the children to the schoolyard, the park that was in our schoolyard, so the children could play. The time was around 9:30, I think, when I was informed by a friend that the war had started and they had hit Tehran.
0: In the first moments of the U.S. and Israeli bombing campaign, they strike the personal residence and offices of Ayatollah Ali Khamenei, the supreme leader of Iran, and they killed, assassinated not only Khamenei, but members of his family. They start then striking other leadership targets of the IRGC, the elite military force of Iran, political offices in Iran, government ministries in Iran. And word starts to spread all across the country that this isn't just like a one-off airstrike, that this does seem to in fact be a full-scale war.
2: Administrators said there are war conditions and it's better if the children go home early. We didn't have a single thought or didn't imagine that they may want to hit our school. In complete calm and relaxation, we were calling families and telling them to come and take their children. As they were coming to get the kids, a number of the children had left and some were still at the school. I first heard the sound of an explosion.
4: After a missile strike nearby, some teachers ushered children back inside the school for protection.
2: The preschool children were 5 years old, and all they did was yell, "Miss, miss," and were crying. I ran to the children. I just said, "Get under the table." I didn't think they were going to hit the school. I just thought that someplace had been hit. I said, "Don't be afraid. Sit down." I heard this horrible sound, and it was so close. Two simultaneous sounds. They're still in my ear. My son even describes them. And then explosion. Plaster was falling, the ground was shaking, and at that moment, I just looked at my preschool girls and my son, and I said to myself, "It's over. Now is the time when we go under the rubble. It's going to fall now." Then there were no more sounds. The class was full of smoke and dust. I told my son, "Yassin, run and open the door. Let's get out." My preschool kids didn't have shoes on since our classroom was carpeted. I took the children in my arms, one by one, and brought them outside. We exited from the preschool yard gate until we reached the first street. I looked behind me and I saw smoke and fire coming from the school office. All I said to the preschool children was, "Kids, just look in front of you. Don't look back." I told everyone to run to the school because they had hit the school. The children are under the ruins. Go save them.
1: That's an excerpt from Dropsite News' new investigation, Massacre at Manav, the school that became a grave. That was preschool teacher Hasnia Salem. She survived the bombing. In this clip, we hear more from Yagub Yazdepana, who describes how he raced to the school to look for his little daughter, Fatima.
3: It was like something was telling my heart that the school they were talking about was Shajareh Tayyebeh. I lost it. I left my classroom, ran home, took my car and sped to Minab.
5: با سرعت رفتم سمت میناب.
3: When I arrived, I said, oh no, the unimaginable had happened. As soon as I arrived there, I saw there was no school left. Two-thirds of the school, maybe more, had been destroyed. Smoke was rising from all over the school. It had turned into rubble. For a moment, I thought I was asleep and having a nightmare.
1: In this excerpt from Drop Site News, new investigation massacre at Manav, the school that became a grave, we hear two Iranian Red Crescent Society emergency workers describing the utter devastation following the U.S. strike on the Manav school.
6: Mothers came to me and said, my daughter is in the classroom. My son is in the classroom. In God's name, please bring me my son. We didn't know how to answer these families. Each body part that was brought out from the building and taken to the ambulances. The families ran, looking to see who it was.
3: People kept coming and coming to help, to remove children from under the ruins. All of us were there waiting. I, a 32-year-old father, was waiting for them to bring my daughter from under the ruins. Imagine the depth of this catastrophe and how hard it was for us.
7: There was a father with us who was searching for his two children until it was 4 or 5 o'clock at night when his fingers no longer worked. His fingers were covered in blood. He had lost his fingernails. In that same condition, he fell asleep. There was also a father. We had nothing to give him. All that remained was a school bag and shoes. Where we had collected the school bag and shoes, the father sat and was talking to the school bag and shoes. He was just talking to the school bag and shoes. Nothing from his child has been recovered.
1: Again, those are two Red Crescent workers. An excerpt of Drop Site News, new investigation massacre at Manav, the school that became a grave. In March, President Trump and Defense Secretary Pete Hegseth denied the U.S. was responsible for bombing the school. They spoke to reporters aboard Air Force One.
8: Did the United States bomb a girls' elementary school in southern Iran on the first day of the war and kill 175 people?
9: Based on what I've seen, that was done by Iran.
8: Is that true, Mr. Hegseth? It was Iran who did that?
10: We're certainly investigating.
8: Still investigating.
10: But the only side that targets civilians is Iran.
9: We think it was done by Iran.
1: That was Defense Secretary Pete Hegseth and President Trump. In July, President Trump told a different story, appearing on Fox News, talking about the airstrike.
11: There are images from this site that show fragments that appear to be from U.S. Tomahawk missiles. Is it possible that old intelligence or a mistake during a very active time in the war led to this event?
9: It is, but it's also possible that those images that you have are AI generated. Now, I know we're waiting for a conclusive report. I don't think there can be a conclusive report.
1: Oh, really? So that's President Trump talking about the report. Jeremy Scahill, you are the co-founder of Drop Site News. This is an incredible investigation massacre at Manav. Can you respond to what Hegseth and Trump said and talk about the state of the investigation into this deadly attack on the schools February 28th that killed over 150 people, as you said, 120 of them children?
0: Amy, I think there's only two possibilities here for what actually happened that day. On the one hand, it's possible that because Pete Hegseth came in with a tone set by Trump himself, that civilian deaths don't matter, that soldiers and military personnel should not worry about killing or injuring civilians, that they eliminated the entire department that is supposed to do civilian harm mitigation, that they used AI, including Maven systems developed by Palantir, to rush to develop as many targets as possible, that they had old satellite photos that indicated that this was a military base and not a school, and that because of that disregard for civilians and civilian life, they pushed forward and said, we want to break records. They're always talking about records and maximize lethality. And so it was a process where they didn't care and they just started striking everything. On the flip side of it, and you know, former senior State Department official told me this, knowing what she knows about the entire system and the fact that this was struck in the first hours of the first day of this war that they had been planning, that something very sinister may well be at the core of this. And so, you know, it's important to say, up until the year 2013, this was this area in Minab was actually a facility that was operated by the IRGC. We obtained documents, and the satellite photos also show this clearly, showing that in 2014, the school filed for registration, the IRGC donated the land, the province redistricted the whole area, and the IRGC actually moved most of its facilities nearly 2 miles away. That base, which was a publicly known base, was not hit during these attacks that morning. Instead, it was an area that was a school, a car wash, a clinic, what we would call in America a strip mall. And the only remaining IRGC building in that vicinity was an administrative office of the naval forces of the IRGC. And they had totally vacated that property after the June 2025 war. So what happened that day was there was literally no presence of the IRGC whatsoever there. And in fact, satellite photos from just weeks that the public can see from just weeks before this strike, you could see the murals on the wall. You could see the soccer field. Some of the satellite photos show shadows of tiny people playing outside. I spoke to Wes Bryant, who used to be one of the people in charge of civilian harm mitigation at the Pentagon up until 2025. His division was the one that Hegseth shut down. And he said that you, under the rules and the doctrine, they should have checked the most readily available satellite imagery before launching any strike of that nature. The other thing is Tomahawk cruise missiles have cameras on them. They can loiter. They can shift direction. So there are many, many questions that need to be asked about this. This is one of the single gravest war crimes that I'm aware of since Vietnam. It's akin to the Amariah shelter bombing in Baghdad, Iraq in the 1991 Gulf War, when the U.S. dropped a bomb, a bunker buster bomb, ripped open a hole in a bunker where hundreds of civilians were, and then dropped another 2,000-pound bomb directly, incinerating more than 400 people. It rises to the level of gravity of that crime. And it's really just shocking that there isn't more outcry from the American public and the U.S. Congress. This is one of the most severe war crimes. And it's not like, you know, the tone under Obama where he says, oh, oops, we tortured some folks, or they said, you know, we regret this. Trump's people are defiant about this. And the Democrats, you know, they're not in control of the Congress right now. But this should be front and center of foreign policy questions toward Donald Trump. If the Democrats regain control of the House of Representatives, they should go after them for this. These are war crimes.
1: Has any investigation been done by the U.S. government, made public?
0: No, the United States Central Command is supposedly doing an investigation. But Bradley Cooper, the head of CENTCOM, lied in front of Congress and said this was an active IRGC missile base. There's no evidence to suggest that there ever were missiles launched from this site. And this was congressional testimony. It seems like at the best case scenario is that they kind of say this was human error, artificial intelligence, and outdated maps because the threat was so serious and we moved forward and oops, this was a mistake. That would be the best case scenario. The worst case scenario in some ways is that Trump's people and the Pentagon just simply say, oh no, this is Iranian propaganda. We still think that maybe the IRGC bombed it themselves. That's why it's so important to have actual investigations. The UN sent a commission there, and they've determined that it's a war crime because just on the basis of the idea that if they used AI, if they used systems where they shut down the civilian harm mitigation and they didn't check to see what was there before they launched the missile, that satisfies the legal barriers to indicate that a war crime, not just a crime against humanity, was committed.
1: Jeremy, we just have 20 seconds, but the devastating pictures of, I mean, the victims are not only those who've died, but the children that survived that are saying to their parents, I wish I had been one of the martyred to be with my friends. These last 20 seconds, the effect today.
0: You know, one of the drawings from the psychologist, a child just drew a severed hand. And she said, you know, that the kids feel like they did something wrong, that they don't understand why their friends died and they weren't able to save them.
1: Jeremy, we have to leave it there. It is an incredibly devastating report. Jeremy is co-founder of Dropsite News. We'll link to your new investigation and film, Massacre at Manav, the school that became a grave. A happy birthday to Laura Bastios. Early happy birthday to Becca Staley. Special thanks to our crew here in Publix, the House of Journalism in Berlin, Frederick Gaillard, Frank Biedman, and Yasmin Arnold and Dennis Moynihan. I'm Amy Goodman. Thank you so much for joining us.

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1: 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Ladies and gentlemen, sisters and brothers, theys and thems, whoever you are and wherever you are, we're really glad that you're tuning in to either listen to or watch the Live from the Heartland show. I'm your host today. I'm Michael James, and I'm here in Chicago's 49th Ward. It's a very rainy day. I had my oatmeal and done a little research on our guests, and I'm ready to go. In looking over newspapers, there's a few things I would like to share. On a real positive note for some of us, both the Cubs and the Sox are in the playoffs. Unfortunately, the Cubs got beat pretty badly last night in San Diego, and that would be Tuesday night. But the White Sox came out ahead, and they play again at 4 o'clock today. The Bears came back from last week's loss really well with the third-string quarterback, 38-year-old, who really did a wonderful job, and the Bears won the game. The Sky season is over, and the Blackhawks are about to begin. And speaking of Blackhawks, let's just take the word Hawks. If any of you were watching the news on Monday, you saw that Senator Schmidt from Missouri, a Republican, attempted to corner Jack Smith over an alleged 2024 trip to Atlanta to see a Hawks basketball game. And then, said this corresponded with the Fulton County District Attorney Fannie Willis' prosecution of Donald Trump, et cetera, et cetera. Well, it turns out Schmidt was wrong. Smith went to a game in Maryland between Maryland and Iowa women's basketball, and the Hawkeyes were the team from Iowa, and apparently the Senator Schmidt really was caught in a cover-up. And Amy Klobuchar, I watched on the news a little bit, she really knew her women's sports, and she took it to this guy. So that's going on. A few other things. MS Now reports that new satellite imagery shows the extent of the destruction across Gaza, where entire neighborhoods have been reduced to rubble, and 82% of the buildings have been damaged. 82%. Imagine that in Chicago or any big city. We're going to be doing a little bit of political talking over the next few weeks, campaigns that are running for the Senate, et cetera. In Iowa, a guy named Josh Turk, who's in a wheelchair, is being predicted by Political Report, Cook Political Report, and other outfits as a toss-up in recent weeks against the Republican candidate. Nate Silver of the New York Times forecasts it is the closest Senate race in the nation. And the New York Times had an article that talked about Michigan and New Hampshire are doing well for Democrats, but not so sure about Maine. With all that said, we're going to take a little bit of a break, and we're going to come back with our first guest. Our guests today are the one and only Paul Drouse, a sociologist up in Michigan who's been on the show regularly and used to be a co-host of the show when he was still in Chicago. He'll be on, and then we have filmmaker John Anderson coming back on, and he has a new film that's going to be showing around Chicago called How Lucky Can One Man Get, about John Prine. So stay tuned here on the left end of the dial, however you're listening or even viewing Live from the Heartland on YouTube. We'll be right back with our first guest. Stay tuned.

0: Okay, all you citizens of the world, welcome back to Live from the Heartland for the week of October 2nd, the year 2026. I'm still Michael James, and I'm joined by someone who was actually a host of this show as early or earlier than I was, the one and only Paul Drouse, who was then a sociology graduate student at Loyola University, and he frequented the Heartland Cafe, and we did the show together, we became pals, and now I have enlisted him as our Michigan reporter. So good day to you there, Paul Drouse.
1: Good to see you, Michigan correspondent. Coming to
0: right
1: you
0: on,
1: from
0: brother. And our Michigan correspondent is a professor of sociology in the Department of Behavioral Sciences at the University of Michigan, Dearborn, and he currently serves as the faculty director. I don't know what all that means, but it's impressive.
1: And we're I'm the faculty director at the U of M Detroit Center, which is a program and event space in Midtown Detroit, which is where I am right now. So,
0: A
1: split position.
0: You're in Detroit.
1: Yes.
0: I had some good times up in Detroit and a couple of them with you.
1: Yeah, that's right. I remember.
0: It's a great city. Okay. And what I wanted to talk first, let's start off with Dearborn, where you live and you teach. And you had a couple of things that are in contrast, both the 9/11 memorial as well as a racist a-hole who has been showing up at various events.
1: Yeah, well, I mean, I think since we last spoke, we had this incident with the Jake Lang and his minions arriving in Dearborn to try to basically caused trouble, interrupt a city council meeting, and it kind of jammed up our entire central Michigan Avenue corridor for the day. And there were a lot of people that came with Jake Lang, but more people that came to protest against Jake Lang. And there were some of these very entertaining scenes on social media of a guy dressed as Spider-Man dancing around and Basically, this Spider-Man protest, I think, went nationwide because there was a Spider-Man that ended up punching Jake Lang in the face in Minneapolis, I think, a few days later. But I thought I was actually really proud of, you know, the people of Dearborn where I live and how they showed up. I think the idea was they wanted to contrast this vision that some people have of Dearborn, you know, as a Muslim, predominantly Muslim city, which is actually about half Muslim or Arab American. And being like a place of Sharia law and intolerance and all these ideas that people have about Dearborn with the actual Dearborn, which is actually a place of, tremendous diversity and pride and is a very, very welcoming place. And what was really interesting is that some of the people that came to Dearborn in order to see what was going on or because they were followers of maybe Jake Lang actually came away with very, very different impressions. And I was just thinking of that in contrast to the city's 25th anniversary ceremony for a remembrance ceremony for September 11th, which is really interesting, you know, for those of us that lived through that day. You know, I know a lot of the kids like that I teach that, you know, or my own kids, they weren't alive for 9/11 and it doesn't have that same weight for them. But for people that lived through it, it's really interesting to see how it's kind of become almost a holiday or a day that is meant to honor not soldiers and not wars, but public servants, firefighters and police especially. And so the ceremony in Dearborn was very solemn. You had the mayor, you had an imam, you had a Christian priest, you had the firefighters represented. And you had a lot of people from the city just there in this very, very solemn and, I thought, very encouraging display of, you know, what government is really about and what it really means to be a public servant. And to me, that's always the thing that I remember about September 11th is you know, when there's everything that came after it, you know, which in my view is wrong, or a mistake, or whatever you want to call the war, multiple wars. But the response that day of people on the front lines, the first responders, was truly selfless and heroic. And to me, that's the spirit that I feel like needs to be sort of celebrated for that day.
0: Paul, tell me briefly who Jake Lang is, because it's a new name for me.
1: I don't even know that much about Jake Lang. He's an influencer, right? He's like a social media influencer, but he is. My understanding is that he's actually has a Jewish background, has become very kind of a rabid Christian nationalist. So basically, he likes to go around to places that have high immigrant populations and do these kind of like demonstrations, getting in people's faces and telling them that this country is, you know, is owned by Jesus Christ and they need to leave. And it's very, very offensive to anybody, you know, pretty much anybody, I think, if you're not also a Christian nationalist. So a truly kind of a repugnant character, but who does have a following on social media, apparently. So there were a lot of people that showed up, you know, because they follow what this guy does. But the response of the city was kind of overwhelmingly, you know, to show a very, very different picture of what the city is all about. And I think our mayor is one who, you know, I often, you know, joke with you that, you know, we had Mamdani before Mamdani in New York, you know. So Abdul Hamud is our mayor in Dearborn. And I think he was a progressive state senator. He's still a progressive as far as I know. But the way he governs is oriented towards addressing the needs of all his constituents. And he actually works very well with the police. He works very well with all the different units of government. And he's really focused on addressing, you know, the fundamental needs of the public and not so much around ideology. And so I think that's kind of interesting that Mamdani appears to be succeeding in New York City with a very similar type of approach. You know, like, it's like, you know, as a city dweller in Chicago, if, you know, Jane Byrne learned the lesson. If you don't get the snow out of the streets, it doesn't matter like what you believe in, right? You've got to be able to address, you know, fill the potholes and take care of problems. And to me, this is really kind of encouraging that we're seeing this in progressive leaders. And I think Mamdani has even spoken to this directly. Like, we shouldn't let efficiency of government be something that's owned by conservatives or the political right, that we should actually want to be efficient in government because we want to deliver for people what government is supposed to deliver for people. So,
0: I like that, Paul. Well, there's a lot of eyes on Michigan these days, beyond Dearborn, to the whole state. One of the races for Senate is El Said, and he won a primary up there, and it was closer than people thought. He's quite an impressive guy. And, you know, they are attacking him from the right, a lot around his religion, around being a Muslim. Why don't you talk a little bit about the El Said Senate race, his opposition maybe, and how it's looking, how people are talking about it. Is there enthusiasm? Fill us in.
1: Yeah, so Abdul Al-Sayed is a young guy. He's probably in his mid-30s, I think. And he grew up in Michigan. He was top of his class at the University of Michigan. He went to Columbia Medical School and got a combined PhD, MD in public health, PhD in public health, and a medical doctor degree. He then came and served for a couple of years as the director of the health department in Detroit after the bankruptcy. So what he'll say is that he was basically responsible for rebuilding a health department that had basically been gutted, you know, prior to that. And so these are, and then he, a couple of years later, he ran for governor, and he's had a podcast that's focused on national healthcare issues called America Dissected. But he's a brilliant guy. He's very fast on his feet. He's a very effective speaker. And he also has a kind of a style, right? That is kind of like a bro style, sort of interesting. He's a practicing Muslim, married with a couple of kids. He wears like black T-shirts most of the time, and he works out, right? So he played football himself. He was like a three sport athlete. You know, somebody you'd really appreciate, Mike. He's a real sporting kind of a guy. So he comes across in this very down-to-earth kind of way, even though he speaks very, very, very eloquently. So he's really, I mean, if he didn't have the name Abdul Al-Sayed, and people ask him this all the time, There would probably be no question that he would be winning this race by a large margin. I think it's a close race in part because there is a lot of, and in the past he has campaigned with social media influencer Hassan Piker, which has been controversial in some quarters because Piker has made a lot of comments over the years, including comments about September 11th in Israel. And also he's been controversial because of his position on Israel, which is in fact a very consistent one. I mean, it's not, he's not like, you know, like blowing with the wind on this. He's had this position for a long time. And I think it's very straightforward that we should actually be simply applying the law to the state of Israel like we would apply to any other country that we have dealings with internationally. And so that the genocide in Gaza, you know, we shouldn't be funding genocide in Gaza, basically, is his position. So, but he has been, he goes anywhere in terms of media. He's appeared on Fox, he's appeared, you know, he's all over the place on social media, but he is being probably outspent. His opponent is a guy named Mike Rogers, who is like an old, kind of like Bush Republican. I think he's a former FBI agent. He was a representative in the past, a congressional representative. And Rogers is kind of trying to run a sort of a weird, like neither here nor there kind of campaign. He's got a lot of proxy ads attacking Al-Sayed as being, you know, too dangerous and too extreme. But then Rogers' ads are kind of like really trying to pitch down the middle to like to appeal to maybe moderate Democrats, and talking about how he wants to lower prescription drug prices and how the war with Iran needs to end, even though he was a supporter of the war. You know, and a supporter of the war in Iraq before that. So he's kind of like trying to talk out of both sides of his mouth. And he actually ran in the last Senate campaign against Alyssa Slotkin, and he lost narrowly by a couple of points. But that was the year when Trump was on the ballot. And so I think what people are looking at in Michigan is like you've got this factor of like, you know, Al-Sayed can be portrayed either as a socialist or a communist extremist on the one hand, or as a radical Muslim on the other hand. And I don't know how you square those two things, but they do both, right? And Pitch Rogers is sort of like this reasonable down the middle type of, you know, center right conservative, and hope that you can win on that basis, even though it seems to be like it could be a wave year, and obviously Trump is not on the ballot, and so. I think most people are saying that Al-Sayed will probably pull it out, but it's very likely going to be a nail-biter in November. The other issue with Al-Sayed is in Detroit, there are issues of Muslim, Arab-Muslim black tension, especially around, like, there are a lot of Arab and Muslim store owners in Detroit that live in places like Dearborn. And, I mean, it is possible, and you know, of course we know that, you know, the right is not above this, to stir up resentments of Al-Sayed based on, you know, the fact that he's Arab and Muslim, and try to suppress the vote, the black vote in Detroit, which is a big part of the Democratic vote, obviously. So I think there are those issues, whether he can bring that vote out behind him. I think if he can bring out the black vote and bring out the youth vote, he's probably in pretty good shape to win.
0: And I did see a report somewhere about the issue of anti-Semitism and Jews being concerned about Al-Sayed seems to have lessened with more of the Jewish community uniting behind him. Am I overstating it, or is that a trend?
1: Well, I mean, I think there's this problem all across the country in terms of characterizing, you know, the Jewish community. You have some of the most progressive people you're going to meet anywhere are Jewish people, and
0: sure.
1: So a lot of the most vocal supporters of Al-Sayed are progressive, you know, more secular Jewish people. But I think there probably is a segment of the Jewish community that is worried that his position on Israel is, and he did make a comment after an attempted bombing of a synagogue in Bloomfield Hills. He made, because the guy that did the bombing apparently was a young man from Dearborn or Dearborn Heights whose family had been killed in Palestine, right? And so Sayed made a comment that hurt people will hurt people, which some people interpreted as being lacking sensitivity to the fear, very real fear of the Jewish community. He has since tried to address that and walk back those comments. But there are things like that I think with certain segment of Jewish voters will probably make them hesitant about may make them hesitant about voting for Syed.
0: Well, I think it's probably true that hurt people will hurt others.
1: But I think they saw it as like maybe excusing this guy's actions when what needed to be done was condemning them first, you know.
0: Well, we're
1: which
0: talking,
1: is a, which is a lesson of politics, of course. You know.
0: We're talking some religion here. So in your notes that you sent me, you bring up Democrats reclaiming religion as progressive. And we see not only in Kansas, I believe, but in Texas, we see a lot of kind of Christians, and I would say progressive Christians, and that's the kind of Christians that I really like, that they are, you know, they're running on the Democratic ticket. What do you have to say about that trend?
1: So, I mean, this is you know, me speaking as a sociologist, because I'm not in Texas or in Kansas, but, you know, thinking here about this kind of question of the role of religion in politics, and you have people, again, like Al-Sayed, like our mayor, Hamoud Mamdani in New York, that are, they're all practicing Muslims, but that are very progressive in their politics. I think it's interesting. It's a kind of an unexplored theme with what's going on in this election. There's a lot of focus on the left and the Democratic Party versus centrism, but I think there's another sort of thing happening here. If you look at Adam Hamilton in Kansas, who is a Methodist, you know, minister there, who's written like 20 books, and Tallarico in Texas, these are people who are claiming Christianity or their faith, acting out their faith as a reason for their progressive politics, right? And I feel like this is something that if it works in this election, could be very significant in terms of our broader national politics. I think it's something you see with actually the Muslim politicians I mentioned too. I think this is an expression of their acting their faith through their politics. I think it's something to watch, you know. And Tallarico has actually, you know, been very, very strategic in this. In mobile and using his training as a theologian and mobilizing it to support his positions.
0: Well, I think that's good. I mean, we had certainly the right wing in the Christian movement have been on the wrong side, but there are a lot of wonderful people who do have religion, in this case Christian religion, who are on the side of the people and more likely to be progressives. Paul Drouse, let's switch as we go out. We only have a couple of minutes left. I always love talking to you. You fill me in on a lot of things and hit me to ideas, etc. How about a little bit on Canada? We got a few minutes, and you are right next to Canada. Trump has been very abusive of the country and of their prime minister, etc., etc. What can you tell us about where people are at around the Canadian-U.S. split these days?
1: Well, I mean, it's interesting. Here in Detroit, we just had the Gordie Howe Bridge opened up over the summer, which is the new bridge connecting the U.S. and Canada. People are super excited about going back and forth because they can ride their bikes and walk over. And again, I think it's an example where the way Detroit is going is actually in sort of like a totally different direction than what our national politics appear to be going. And my interaction with both U.S. and Canadians, you know, in Michigan, people love Canada. You know, a lot of people vacation in Canada. There's a lot of trade between here and Canada. A lot of people live on one side and work on the other side. The entire auto industry is a really interwoven, you know, complex of communities and industries, factories that were with parts crossing the river like multiple times, sometimes before a car is even built. So, I mean, it really seems to be not only, you know, a bad idea economically, but also politically. It seems really, really short-sighted because I don't think it's helping any of the Republicans that are trying to run here. And with being attached to Donald J. Trump and his positions on Canada, because I don't think it's doing anything but harm to people here. And certainly the insulting Canadians is not something that goes over well.
0: Has Al-Sayed talked at all about that, about the tariffs, et cetera?
1: You know, I haven't seen him talk too much about it. He's kind of pitching his big message is money out of politics, money in your pocket, and Medicare for all. So he's a big Medicare for all guy. But I think, I mean, if I can interpolate, you know, from his positions, that he's clearly would be against the tariffs and would be actually in favor of more collaboration and actually us imitating the Canadian model in some respects, especially relative to healthcare, because they do have Medicare for all in Canada, obviously.
0: Well, there's a lot more I'd like to talk to you about as a retired sociologist myself. At least I went to graduate school in the field. And you are a sociologist. I'd like to sometime talk about sociology under attack by various governors. But we'll save that. And can you just tell our listeners and our viewers the names of your books?
1: Yeah, so I have two published books. One is called Consumed in the City. It came out in 2004. That's about Chicago and New York and the tuberculosis epidemic of the late 1990s. And my newest book is called Forging Identity, Carlos Nielbach's Detroit story. And it's about a metal artist here in Detroit who grew up in Germany and then moved to Detroit. And his father was black, his mother was white. And it's about his sort of journey, both his literal journey, but also his artistic and creative journey as becoming a resident and diehard advocate for the city of Detroit. So,
0: Paul Drouse, thanks a lot. I look forward to seeing you in person soon. Keep doing good in the world. Everybody else, stay tuned. We're going to take a short musical break, and we'll be back with our next guest, John Anderson, who has a new film out about John Prine called How Lucky Can One Man Get? Stay tuned. We'll be right back.

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I'm up in the balcony of my old high school, my alma mater, Proviso East High School. And that pounding in the background is all my guys working and getting their stage ready for tomorrow night's

0: Now, I was a pretty shy fella, you know, but the first time I ever stood there and they had one cheap little old spotlight and they shined it on me, I couldn't shut up.
1: Okay, citizens of the world, back with more live from the heartland for the week of October 2nd in the year 2026. I'm your host, Michael James, and my next guest is someone who's been on the show at least once, maybe twice. He's the filmmaker, John Anderson. He has a new film out on John Prine called How Lucky Can One Man Get? And coming in, you heard a minute trailer from that new film. We're going to be playing John's music throughout the show, coming in on each segment and going out. And we're looking forward to hear what Anderson has to say about the new film. So good day to you, John Anderson.
2: Hello, Michael. How are you?
1: I'm good. Where are you located today?
2: Today I'm in LaGrange, Illinois.
1: Oh, so you're in Illinois still. That's good.
2: Yes.
1: We like it when the filmmakers are in Illinois and not California.
2: Well, and it's such a Chicago story, too.
1: It is. So, talk about the film a little bit. I mean, you've done a lot of music films, and you're known for that. You stuff on the Beach Boys, the film that I had you on the show for with Horn from the Heart with Paul Butterfield. You've made a number of other music-oriented films, all pretty impressive. But this is a new film, so we're going to talk it up. Tell us all about it. How lucky can one man get?
2: Well, it really goes back to 73 and when I met Steve Goodman, when I recorded him at the Earl of Old Town in April for my radio show on WNUR. We struck up a friendship. We bonded over our desire to get this recording released because it was one of those shows, man. It was so good. His label, Buddha, wasn't that interested. Even when he got his own label, Red Pajamas, I didn't pay attention to it until Stevie had died, and probably in about 2015 it came out on Record Store Day. It's called Don't Blame Me, and it's the ultimate live document. But anyway, after that, Steve said he would introduce me to John. He did years later at Somebody Else's Troubles. And then come 97, I got the gig to shoot the Old Town School of Folk Music's 40th anniversary concert at Medina, which was a tribute to Steve, who had passed by then, and John.

0: Scorsese's No Direction Home. But he said in that bus, hey, when are we making the movie about John? And I said, are you kidding me? How about Yesterday? And I think at the same time, he was probably talking to Jim Shea, the director, too, in Nashville. 4 more years passed. They booked these incredible tribute shows at John's alma mater high school at Proviso East that was were raising a ton of money for the Maywood Fine Arts Association. So Al saw that as an opening because John didn't really want to make this film, to tell you the truth. He is that shy. He did not know what the purpose of a film about him would be. And I don't even know if the shooting may have begun before he actually knew what was going on. But once the concerts were booked, we filmed everybody around here that was important, like Earl Bianchi and Ed Holstein and Dave Hoekstra and several others. And then we shot his brothers. His brothers are a key part of the story because the film is about John's life before he got famous. It's about up until the release of the first album. So we got all that soulful stuff from the brothers, and I produced it. Jim Shea directed, and I edited it. And it was ready to come out in 2010. Due to circumstances beyond our control, it sat on the shelf for a while, and now it's back in play. And I think there's a shot for a 2027 release.
1: Well, there's a number of events are going on in Chicago around this film. So why don't you give us a list of where it's going to be and how people can see it, et cetera, et cetera.
0: Well, it's basically John Prine Week in Chicago from the 7th to the 11th. I mean, there's about a dozen events. I'll go over some of them. It starts on Wednesday the 7th, and there's an event at the G-Man Tavern, which is the kickoff event, and that goes from 5 to 6:30. And then they go down the street at 7 o'clock for a program at the Metro. That is, it's called The Literary Heart of John Prine, and Mark Guarino is moderating an event with Alejandro Escovedo and Silas House, where they're going to talk about, The Literary Heart of John Prine. I mean, that you could go on for days about that, but that should be a really interesting program. I can't be there because that night we're doing a screening of How Lucky at the Siskel Center, which is where all three screenings will be. That one is at 8:15. That night, and then they show How Lucky again on Friday at 6 o'clock. And Fiona Prine, John's widow and the founder of the Hello in There Foundation, which is sponsoring all of these events and raises a huge amount of money for wonderful causes.
1: Hello, America.
0: Hello in There. She and I are going to be doing a Q&A after that 6 o'clock show, and then they're showing it again that night at. On the 9th, they're showing it again at, I believe, 8:30. Other events I've skipped. You know, on Thursday, they're having a Prine pop-up shop at the Old Town School where they're selling Prine merchandise and having an art contest, I think, of local artists who have worked on John images. And then they're announcing today, though I guess this is coming out a couple of days later, but they're announcing a new program at the Old Town School at 1 o'clock on Thursday the 8th, which is would have been John's 80th birthday. It's called The Making of How Lucky Can One Man Get, and I'm going to show outtakes and performances and interview clips that didn't make it into the film, and Fiona's going to be there, and it's going to go from about 1 till 2:30 on the 8th. What better way to celebrate John's legacy than the place where it all began? Because, you know, he took lessons there. That's where he really learned to play and saw Doc Watson and started to figure out that maybe he could write songs, you know. Maybe he could write songs. So, there's more on Friday if you want to hear about it.
1: Well, I tell you what, I mean, between you and Lynn, I'm going to get a list of all that. And it'll be on when the announcement goes out for this show. To many people around the country and the city, will list those events.
0: And the cornerstone event is really the Thursday night tribute concert, which has a ton of great artists. It's at the Chicago Theater. It sold out fast. That's really the heart and soul of the week.
1: John Anderson, tell us a little bit about John Prine, the person. You've been around him and... you know some stuff. Maybe share a little bit of that.
0: Everything you might hope he would be. Okay, let me put it that way. Let me start there. I mean,
1: that's a good one.
0: He's quiet, unassuming. He's interested, or at least he's a great actor, and he's proven. I mean, he is an actor, so he can. You know, he knows how to make you feel welcome, and he knows how to make you feel like part of the team. And in fact, somewhere along the line. Someone played for him one of my songs for my band, the Cleaning Ladies, here in Chicago, and he, said it.

0: was wonderful and he wanted to hear more. And, you know, that was just the way that he was. It wasn't about him when he was in the room.
1: Well, that's good to hear. Now, you mentioned one of the Holstein brothers. I don't know if it was which one, it doesn't matter, but I understand there was some interaction between John Prine and Fred Holstein, who had played, you know, Fred, I knew Fred, and he played the Heartland Cafe, et cetera, et cetera. Tell us a little bit about Fred and John.
0: Well, of course, they were close friends. I mean, and Eddie, Fred's brother, the whole group, and Bonnie, Colot, I mean, there, and Stevie, that was sort of the core. And the part of the where the Holsteins come into the film is Ed tells an amazing story of a time, it must have been around 70, around the time that John was just starting to break through, and he had a writing session scheduled with John. And they showed up, and they both kind of had ideas about where they might start. John, Eddie had what he thought were some great lyrics and a great idea, and John came in and said, listen to this. I am an old woman named after my mother. My old man's another child that's grown old. And Eddie, you know, looks at him in, you know, shock and dismay, I must say. And what is this? He goes, what is this? And John tries to explain it to him. Eddie says, I'm out of here. And John finished the song by himself, and Eddie says that every time he hears that song on the radio, he hears a cash register closing.
1: While the cash register's closing on that, we have dogs barking here. So we're going to continue. Quiet down, dogs. Okay, I think we're in good shape. Well, what more do you want to tell us about the film before I start grilling you about your other films?
0: Well, it was kind of done against John's will. Let's put it that way. I shouldn't say against his will. He was.
1: Well, you mentioned twice now. So what happened?
0: Well, he warmed up to it, and he became a full-fledged part of it, and it was done with his cooperation and complete understanding. And I think he liked it. I'm quite certain that he did. And the moment that I realized that he was behind us was when we filmed an interview with Kris Kristofferson at the Malibu Inn, and he had asked us to get back with him and tell him how it went, which showed that he was maybe warming up to the idea. And I remember calling him in the car. Jim Che and I were in the rental car taking the equipment back to the rental place, and I called John, and he asked how it went, and we said it went great. He told the whole truth and nothing but the truth, and John was so elated to hear that, and so happy to hear that, you know, that Chris was upbeat about it and really happy and willing to be part of it. But that was when I really thought, you know, this thing might see the light of the day someday.
1: You know, in the film, what stands out the most for you? What is the quintessential, however you pronounce that word, moment for you as a filmmaker after you turned out this film, had a finished product? What really hits you at home the most?
0: It's whenever John is with his brothers, three brothers. They've all passed now except for Billy, the youngest. At that time, of course, they were thriving, and they were all musicians. And they all, the love and respect they had for each other, and they went down to John's, the studio that he co-owns in Nashville, and they did a session, the four of them, with a banjo and two guitars and all four singers, and played the songs that were important to them as kids, like Wabash Cannonball.
1: Well, I can still sing that song.
0: Well, can you imagine? They're just getting a kick out of each other and looking around, and then John tells a long story, and you know it's turning into Grandpa Was a Carpenter, and they all chime in about Grandpa. I mean, it brings the whole thing to life and just reminds you of the humanity of the whole thing and the humanity of John, which is almost overwhelming.
1: Did John ever record Wabash Cannonball?
0: Not to my knowledge, no, but that's why you're
1: getting used to with the show here.
0: Uh-huh.
1: But I was singing it to my wife the other day. She's long, she's tall, she's handsome, she's loved by one and all. The modern combination, the Wabash Cannonball. Anyhow.
0: Well, another moment, another major moment. We took a tour through his high school. You know, he spent most of his time in detention, where, you know, the prettiest girls were. And let's see, what was the...
1: Proviso East.
0: Proviso East. And, you know, he would tell stories. We shot interviews, as I said, up on the balcony. And he said, you know, this is where I used to sleep. Basically, come see the film and you'll see a lot more of it.
1: I'm looking forward to the film. And so let's dig deep into your evolving as a filmmaker. How did it all start? When did you start making films? How did you get to that place? How did you want to make films?
0: It
1: Fill us in a
0: started with
1: little bit on that.
0: A Hard Day's Night, okay? That really hit home, okay? Music and movies, that seemed like a winning combination. And I was a kid, but I really used a, and film cameras weren't available then. We had an 8mm camera, so it really started then. And when I graduated college, I got a job in the business, and things really broke free in 98 when Brian Wilson moved to town. He moved to St. Charles in about 96 and to make his comeback album with Joe Thomas under the auspices of Irving Azoff. And it was a really nice record. And when it came time to make the videos, they called me and we hit it off. And that led to a relationship up until his passing. But we made some films. We made one called Brian Wilson on Tour, and we made something called Imagination, and we did Pet Sounds live in London at Royal Festival Hall. The big one that I got a Grammy nomination for, and so did several members of our team, was called Brian Wilson Presents Smile. And that was where he did a live performance at Burbank Sound Studio of his, if you know the story of Brian Wilson, his, I don't know what the word for it is. It certainly wasn't his nemesis, but it was the one thing that was kind of always bugging him that hadn't gotten finished back when he wrote it around the time of Sgt. Pepper was Smile. His band, the Beach Boys, mostly hated him for it, especially Mike Love, and Brian was not strong enough to stand up to that. So it didn't come out then. He finally faced it all those years later, 37 years later or whatever, and that was his magnificent performance of the hurdle remaining in his career.
1: Well, I don't know that much about the Beach Boys. I certainly like some of their songs. I have one of the my kids really loves them, maybe two or three. Somehow in the back of my mind there was a criticism of their politics. Am I in the right direction on that?
0: Well, yeah, Mike Love was stoically Republican, and that wasn't cool in rock and roll circles.
1: Oh.
0: That was where it started, and it got worse at their induction to the Rock and Roll Hall of Fame in the 80s when he said some rather, I don't know, outlandish things and criticized the Rolling Stones. So, yes, there's been a lot of problems of their fans against Mike Love, but you know what? He co-wrote most of those great songs, and it was a sin that he was kept out of the Rock and Roll, out of the Songwriters Hall of Fame until a couple of years ago. It was insane that Brian didn't get in until 2000, but Mike Love should have gotten in that same day.
1: Well, we have to revel in the contradictions. There's a lot of stuff like that. Well, I'd like to ask you a few more questions about your other films. Is there one called Brian Wilson Presents Smile? Is
0: Yep,
1: that?
0: that's the big one that got the Grammy nomination, yes. And after that, I worked on something called Doing It Again, which was the documentary about their 50th reunion tour in 2012. And after that, I got involved not too soon, not too long after that, in a trilogy of Chicago blues films, mainly thanks to Tim Martin of Out the Box Records, who you probably know. And he always wanted to make a film about the Chicago blues reunion. That band of Barry Goldberg and Gravenites and Siegel and Mandel. And we shot him at the Park West, was at 2008, and got an incredible concert. And I interviewed all of the principals, and including the list, including Hubert Sumlin, including every single blues guy that ever came through town. Might have been Hubert's last filmed interview. And that was originally called White, Black, and Blues, and then its name was changed to Born in Chicago. And at that point, it was reviewed by the New York Times. It got the thumbs up from them and by Rolling Stone, and wasn't released, sat on the shelf for a while, and then a West Coast editor got it and re-edited it, and it was released as Born in Chicago, and probably 5 or 6 years ago. So it was the first one that got started, but it didn't come out until the last. Out of that came a film called Sam Lay in Bluesland, the great blues drummer, and Bob Dylan contributed to that. And he had a great relationship with Dylan and a great history with him. And you knew Sam, I'm guessing. He was such a character, and it was to get to know him and to get to know his family and to be part of that story was so important. It's available streaming. as is, born in Chicago. And the last one I started was called Horn from the Heart, the Paul Butterfield story.
1: Yeah, that's the one I remember. I remember these last two, but Horn from the Heart really touched me. I had used to go to the Blue Flame at 39th and Drexel, and we're talking in the early 60s, and there was Paul Butterfield playing with guys who used to play with Howlin' Wolf, and they put down some wood between the mirror and the back bar and the counter, and where the band would be up on, and it was, you know, for a young white kid of 20 years old getting in, I think maybe it was still 18 to drink then, I'm not sure, but I got in there and I went and saw him a number of times. The last time I saw him, Paul Butterfield, was up at Biddy Mulligan's, and he was in an altered state and not in good shape. And it was too bad because we've always loved his music. Tell us more about that movie, Horn from the Heart, the Paul Butterfield
0: story. Yeah, the Blue Flame, you know, I wasn't here then and I was too young anyway, but I was there for the making of the film, and, you know, it's demolished, but the slab, the cement slab that it was on was just there. And I went with Barry Goldberg, who of course practically lived there, and some other people who knew it. And when you see the slab of a building, you can't believe how small it is, can you?
1: Oh, I mean, it's small.
0: You could have hit a ping pong ball in the air, you know, either way, and gotten, you know, it was that small. And he was shocked. He was sure it wasn't the right place, but it was. Well, Paul was such a soulful presence, and he made such an impression on everyone. I mean, it was many genres of people. You were talking, you know, David Sanborn was in the band. And his story was so remarkable because he was a guitar player first. I'm talking about Paul now. Was a guitar player first, loved the harmonica, was introduced to Muddy and Wolf by Gravenitis. And one summer, decided to teach himself the harmonica and went out to Promontory Point. And Alvin Bishop says within 9 months, he became a harmonica genius, self-taught. Boy, did I have some footage from that. And, you know, there's so many people whose lives he touched, and so much that, you know, it did have a terribly sad ending, but I saw him once. I saw him August 2nd, 1969 at the Atlantic City Pop Festival. I could tell he was not accustomed to playing in the afternoon. You know, it was 2 weeks before Woodstock. It was basically the same acts, and he came out with his sunglasses on, and for the rest of the show was so intently focusing on the music. He had his back to us, which impressed me because I realized I barely knew of him, and here was this incredible sound coming off the stage. He had the horns, he had the whole thing going, and it, you know, Zappa had appeared a little earlier in the festival, and he was the only guy who appeared to have absolutely total disdain for the audience, and Paul did too, but it still, you couldn't deny the music, and that was what hooked me on Paul.
1: Well, I'm glad you did that film, and I'm going to watch it again. What are your plans? What is your next film going to be, or any dream project that you have in the works?
0: Well, they have coincided with the most recent project, but let me go back up a little bit to one that people should watch out for, which is, remember Badfinger?
1: I know the name.
0: You know, pop band, first Apple signing by the Beatles to Apple. You know, Come and Get It If You Want It. Here it is. They've got five songs you would recognize at least, and they were very much more deep than that. I got to know Joey Mollen, the last surviving member of the group, and made a beautiful film. Well, I shouldn't say that. I think it's a nice film. It kind of talks about his life and career, which is remarkable coming from Liverpool just a few years after the Beatles and all the things that brought up. But that film is called Liverpool to Memphis, and that premiered at the last Beatle Fest that was in town in August of 25, and we're working to get that finished. But back to the dream projects, not that the ones I've mentioned aren't, and especially the Brian Wilson stuff and the Prime, my God. But of course, the you know, someone I've always wanted to work with is Bob Dylan, and it's finally happening, and I'm making a film with him. It premiered at the Bob Dylan Center-sponsored screening in Tulsa a couple of months ago, a section of it. It's a work in progress. And it's called Dylan by Feinstein, 66 UK Tour. And it's Barry Feinstein's, it's Feinstein, I believe. His archive sent me a bunch of Feinstein photographs from Dylan's 66 UK tour and said, can you do something with this? And I said, are you kidding me? So I've taken that, and I'm using Bob's music from that incredible box set of the tour, and I'm trying to make something special. And I'm being allowed to use Pennebaker's footage that we shot at the same time. So that's rumbling underneath as soon as we get through with this primary.
1: Well, John Anderson, we're going to run out of time. I want to fire one last question at you, and that is, what's the status of documentary filmmaking? And can you make a buck at it? You get wild distribution? Give him a minute or so on documentary filmmaking.
0: The status is good in that there's great interest in it, and it really peaked at the time of COVID, and our films get immense numbers of views. Is there money in it? You know, maybe get back to me about that. I certainly don't go into it if you're trying to make money. There's interest in it, and just to show it that sold out houses around the country, that's, well, if not being the producer that's putting up the money, that's almost good enough for me. But yeah, there's people want to know about the real stuff, and I'm so lucky to have met enough of the people who are really there to be able to start to tell the story.
1: John Anderson, I want to thank you for coming on Live from the Heartland. I'm sure we'll have you back on again at some point. I look forward to seeing you in person again. And I want to thank everybody who tuned in today, everyone who made this show possible, Hal James, etc. And last week's show, we had Bob Gottlieb on talking about Rogers Park, West Ridge, Indivisible. And we also had a woman named Melissa Matola from California talking about Front Porch and Well Connected. It were discussions for seniors. So with all that said, I encourage you all to continue to do good in the world, because the good that John Anderson does, that Hal James does, that I do, that can make a difference. And the more we do together, the better it is. So all power to the people. Keep doing good in the world. Over and out till next week. She can.

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0: 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I am Cynthia Salgado, and welcome back to Episode 5 of Round the Board, the series where we navigate through the city during its historic transition to its first fully elected school board. We will be making stops with candidates, educators, and experts, especially across the south and southwest side of the city. At every stop, we will ask the same basic question: who should help shape the future of Chicago Public Schools? Last episode, my co-host Leslie Hurtado spoke with Yesenia Lopez and Erica E. Diaz-Chavez, the candidates for Chicago Board of Education, Subdistrict 7B. The candidates discussed some of the biggest issues facing CPS and District 7B families: the district's budget and school staffing, special education services, student safety, immigration enforcement near schools, and how the board should hold CPS accountable. Candidates also discussed their priorities, records, and approaches to the decisions that could shape classrooms and school communities across Chicago. Priorities, experience, and one's vision for CPS are things voters should be looking at when casting their votes in a couple of months. That is why, today, we ask that and more with two candidates running for Subdistrict 7A. For candidates, we have current board member Emma Lozano. Lozano was appointed to this role almost 2 years ago and is a longtime activist in Chicago. Her brother, the late Rudy Lozano, was also known for his work in the city. The second candidate is Jesus Ayala Jr., a Chicago native who campaigned 2 years ago but did not make it on the ballot. Subdistrict 7A includes parts of the following neighborhoods: Pilsen, Little Village, Near West Side, Medical District, Little Italy, West Loop, Chinatown, Archer Heights, and Garfield Ridge. As mentioned in our presidential episode, the Chicago Teachers Union and the Service Employees International Union, Illinois State Council, who were once political allies, though still endorsing the same candidates at time, remain divided on strategy. The same goes for subdistricts. Emma Lozano, current board member, is being endorsed by CTU, while Jesus Ayala Jr. counts with the support of SEIU. Let's welcome Jesus Ayala Jr., who we will be hearing from first today. Listening to WLPN LP and HD1 Chicago 105.5 FM Lumpen Radio. I am Cynthia Salgado, and welcome back to Episode 5 of Round the Board. On Election Day, you will have to cast two votes. One is for the president of the board, and the other is for the person who will represent the subdistrict you live in. Here with us, we have Jesus Ayala Jr., a candidate for Subdistrict 7A. Ayala is a proud Chicago native, son of Mexican immigrants, and CPS graduate. Learning English in school, mentors, and opportunities helped shape his path. Ayala has since then dedicated his career to creating those same opportunities for students. Jesus, thank you so much for coming to speak with us today.
1: Thank you for having me.
0: In addition to the background that we provided, is there anything you believe is important to add for our listeners to know about your background or your experience?
1: Yes. So I appreciate the quick rundown on my background. I am a proud of the Chicago Public Schools, born and raised in Chicago, proud son of immigrant parents. They came to this country in search of a better life, and they found that by opening up a small business, so they sell fruits and vegetables at the buyer's flea market, and they worked really hard. I would go with them on the weekends. What they could not provide for me, I was fortunate enough to get through schooling. So ever since, I've just dedicated my life to public service and education, served with City of Chicago, served with 1 Million Degrees, and most recently at Metro Squash, working alongside families to make sure students have the resources they need.
0: Can you share an experience in CPS, like you mentioned, you're a product of CPS, with either mentors or specific opportunities that gave you the drive to go back and help students? I recently was kind of browsing and saw that you were helping with mock interviews. So can you kind of share of where that motivation or a time that inspired you to go back and help?
1: Yes. And geez, I mean, there are so many actors and stakeholders in the education system that don't get enough credit, and the work they do is not seen. And really, I truly believe it takes a village to raise a child. For me, I think the turning point was getting into Chicago Scholars, being paired with mentors from professional sectors who helped me through the college application process, helped me do some mock interviews, helped me earn scholarships in college. And, you know, schools, those professionals, they are working really hard, but they're also stretched thin. It's hard for college counselors to fully tend to every student. So I was very fortunate to be a part of Chicago Scholars and gain additional mentorship through that process. But there were many adults along the way who took a special interest in me, provided me a little bit of a nudge to get on the right track. So I always considered myself to be a student on the margin, never really a troublemaker, but also never really excelling in school, and just fortunate to have adults nudge me in the right direction. And I think Chicago Scholars was the trajectory changer for me.
0: You know, I think that's one of the programs, as a Chicago Scholar alum myself, nice. One of the programs that you kids see and it's like, oh, but I have to apply, but I have to write an essay, but I have to do this. But I feel like in the long run, it pays off and they help you. They're with you along the way up until, at least for myself, until I finish undergrad. So that's a nice fact we have there.
1: Nice.
0: Again, going back to the fact that you are a CPS alum, a product of CPS, thinking back to when you were a student, what do you wish was set as a priority back then?
1: Yes. So when I was in high school, like I said, I considered myself to be a student on the margin. I fell asleep a lot in school. I was not always interested in all the subjects before me. And I went to a school where the schedule was kind of defined based on the track you were on. If you were on an AP Honors course schedule, that's the course schedule you took. And then there was like two variations, A-day, B-day schedule. I don't feel like I had a lot of room to explore my own interests and passions. I think if I had been given some space and time to explore, I might have found something that I would have taken to and then committed myself a little bit more to that. So I kind of remember my high school days being very lazy and sleepy. And I think if I had more opportunities to explore, I probably would have found something I would have been more passionate about at the time.
0: So you would say probably more opportunities, whether that be different classes, or would you expand that to even after school?
1: Yes, yeah, and that's a great question, because I think it's all of the above, but it's interesting like what decisions we give students at what points of their education career and at what points of their day. So like how do students start their day before school, before classes, during school, and as well as after school. My school offered after school programs, but they were pretty defined to what was available and what they had access to. So if you know, we were lucky one quarter, I think we had a guitar instructor, and that was something I was interested in. But once that adult is gone, that program is gone. So being able to offer a diversity of options that are consistent from caring adults who are willing to put in the work and at all stages of the day, so even before school or during school or after school.
0: I think you touch on an important point of, you know, sometimes those opportunities are there, but not for all 4 years, or maybe the funding is gone and, you know, something that we were interested in, we can no longer have the opportunity to be a part of. What are three main things you wish to accomplish if elected to represent Subdistrict 7A?
1: Yes. So my first priority is I want to make sure that the school board is student-centered. I want to make sure that the board is focused on students. There's reporting, independent reporting out there, right, that the board is not focusing enough time on student discussions. And I think all matters the board takes up should be rooted in students. And that includes the student experience, student growth, and student outcomes. So just making the board a little bit more focused on students. There's a couple ways to do that. I think it's the board's job to explain why they're taking up so much time on certain matters and relate that back to how it impacts all of our students in the district. I also want to make sure that the board is accountable and present. So the board members should be present at all board meetings. They should be present in the community. They should come back and explain what topics are being discussed, how it relates to students, and what the impact of those topics are, and then get feedback as they're crafting these policies and resolutions to make sure that the community voice is included. I've met several local school council members who don't know who our board member is, and I think that's a lost opportunity, as local school council members are also volunteer caring adults who are volunteering their time and have insights at the school level that can inform the board level policy making.
0: Is there anything else that you have heard people are looking for when it comes to a representative of the Board of Education?
1: Yes, and it's interesting because our district is pretty diverse. It kind of starts up in the West Loop area and then snakes all the way down to kind of LeClaire Courts area. So I've heard a diversity of opinions and priorities from a variety of stakeholders, including families with students in the system, families who've opted out of CPS, property taxpayers. I think like the through line for me is that everybody wants what's best for the students, and they're honest about not having all the answers, but they want better than they receive. They want better than their kids receive, and they're even willing to pay for it, provided that that money is transparently seen as a through line for this is where my investment is going and making sure that it reaches the classrooms and students.
0: What do you believe is important to address in a race like this?
1: First and foremost, I think we need to understand what the board does, what responsibilities they have, what powers they have, the limitation behind those powers. I think it's important for board members to understand the context of the district coming out of the pandemic, with the budget we have and with the students we serve, as well as understanding the demographic changes and the trend lines for the future. So how do we best serve students today while still honoring the promise we're making to serve students tomorrow? So I'm all in agreement that our schools should be doing better for school lunches, but I think it's a board member's responsibility to point out which policies they're going to change, how they're going to budget for it, what contracts and what authority they actually have over all this to realize that change.
0: You kind of touched on like making sure that people understand the role of the board, right? I also recently saw that you wish for there to be a sort of a forum, right? I wanted to ask if you mentioned a forum specifically for 7-8 or for all districts. Is this just to get to know the candidates better or for the community to go out and really understand more, one, the board, two, who they're voting for?
1: Yeah, that's a great question. So it's both in short, but I think it's important because this is still brand newish and it's still confusing even for candidates. And I tried running 2 years ago, and even then it was kind of hard to make sense of the whole district sub-district, and it's a governing role, but you're serving all students at CPS, but you're still representing a subsection of the city. So I think there's room and there's a need to inform the community on what these positions do, especially since they've operated without elections for so long. But I think also more importantly, more timely for this election is here are the people who are stepping up to run. Here's their values. Here's their ideals and ideas. Do they fully understand the role and what are they planning to do with it? The community should also get an opportunity to hear from the candidates before casting their vote.
0: You mentioned yourself 2 years ago, you campaigned to get your name on the ballot for the Chicago School Board. After being challenged and not making it on the final ballot, you worked alongside others and remained involved in those elections. Fast forward to now, 2 years later, here we are, and you're running again for essentially the same seat. Why?
1: Yes. And to go back a little bit, 2 years ago, this was all brand new. And even I struggled to get answers when I would call the State Board of Elections because it was so new. There were some people who weren't even aware that this was happening and were a little bit skeptical about, like you're saying, there's going to be a brand new office on the November ballot in 2024. So there was a learning curve there on the politics and the government side for me. But I've always been committed to students. At the time, I was working at Metro Squash, and up until a couple weeks ago, I was still at Metro Squash. So my through line for my career has always been public service and in education, knowing that education is like the one thing we can invest in to change the trajectory of a family's socioeconomic status. So I've stayed involved. I got a little bit more involved on the campaign, political governance side and systems-wide thinking. But serving students is my career. It's my bread and butter. So I've worked at Metro Squash, mentored students throughout the time as well. And to your point, also got a chance to volunteer at a couple mock interviews at Juarez Community Academy. So serving students, I see this as an extension of my work.
0: So from then to now, what would you say has changed in terms of whether that be your campaign or what you envision?
1: Yes, and I'll add that 2 years ago, I thought there was a real opportunity to make sure that the school board was focused on student-centered decision-making. It was a brand new office. It was unpaid. So I thought this is like the one opening that we have a chance to get this right. I probably feel a little bit more stronger about that now, just having seen how this current board is governing, is that we really need to get the politics and the non-student-centered, non-education focus out of the school board. And as naive as that may sound in a town like Chicago, at least that's what everybody tells me, is that I do still think there's an opportunity to get this right and make sure that good people are on the board serving our students.
0: So is that kind of what you envision for this school board? Currently, we're operating on a hybrid school board, but now we're going into the historic moment where everyone is getting voted in, right? So is that kind of what you envision for this fully elected board?
1: Yes, it's. I mean, that would be my dream. I'm not up to date on all the districts. I'm not up to date on how everything is shaping out. I will say that with an appointed board, you were kind of at the whims of the mayor. So even if you had a good mayor who appointed good people on the board, it was only temporary until the next mayor came in. So now we have the opportunity to elect our board members. And regardless of whether the person's background is in education or not, you would just hope that they're student-centered. So that's my dream for a fully elected school board made up of 21 members, that they're all bringing diverse experiences and backgrounds, whether it's education, forthright, like former teachers or current, I guess it would have to be former teachers, educators, students, even alumni of the school district, but also industry professionals. We all have a stake in education, a strong community schools equal strong communities, and I think everyone I've talked to buys into that. So here's an opportunity for people to step up and make up a board that is student-centered and focused on student outcomes.
0: Now, for our Spanish speakers, I would like to ask you, ¿por qué votar por Jesús Ayala?
1: Sí, gracias. 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
0: ¿Cuáles son tus prioridades para CPS?
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0: Jesús, muchas gracias. Thank you so much for coming to speak with us today. Is there anything else you would like to add or anything else that you would like to touch on?
1: Just thank you so much for having me. I'm sure it's a logistical challenge to get all the candidates and scheduling together. So I really appreciate that there's a channel for me to speak to the voters directly. And to your point, I would love to work with the other candidate to make sure that the community has more opportunities to hear from us.
0: Well, thank you so much for being here with us today. This was the conversation with Jesús Ayala Jr., and thank you so much for listening to episode 5 of Round the Board.

0: Let's take a listen now to what some of the Southwest Side community members have to say about CPS and this upcoming Chicago Board of Education elections. We will hear first about the experience a mother has with her two children in CPS. She will talk about school lunches as well as the expectations she has for the school board priorities.
1: Do you know what the Board of Education is?
2: The Board of Education is kind of run a central board that decides kind of the policies, the rules, what's happening amongst the Chicago public schools. And I believe now it's all the board members are now being elected, whereas in the past they were nominated.
1: Great. So you're aware that there is an upcoming election?
2: Yes.
1: Good. What would you say are the main concerns for these elections as of the current state of CPS?
2: I think for me it's important that we have a board that is representing the needs of the families and parents. I understand that, you know, the impact of the education is in part for the entire community. Where I get concerned is the motivations behind the people that are going to be running or who are going to be elected and who they're representing, right? And as a parent of two kids at a public school, you know, I feel really comfortable sending them here at Orozco. I'm really happy with the education here, and I'm really happy with the resources they have. Of course, we can always use more, and I would love for all the schools in the city for all parents and families to feel as good as they do in the way that I do here.
1: Great, thank you. And as a parent, what would you say that your kids most oftentimes express as a worry or as a, I don't want to frame it as a dissatisfaction, but what are your kids' concerns with their education or with their experience inside of a school?
2: See, my kids are, they're starting fourth grade and first grade, and so I think overall they're very happy. But I think where I do see is, and maybe it's not expressed by them, but you know, if they are in classes where there's a lot of them or not enough staff to support the needs of all the students, everybody feels that. And I do think they the school does their best to support all their students, but there's not enough staff, right? Maybe more counselors or more teachers or more money for MTS or programs that would help students that are behind. I think my kids are doing well academically. They're in the after-school programs, which I rely on as a working parent. For example, like a lot of our after-school budget was cut, and so the school worked very hard to create partnerships with the community to either make it more affordable, but we have to pay, or to find grant money. And so I think that's the part where it's sometimes the lack of resources to support the overall needs. But to be honest, like, my kids are still doing well, and so I think maybe parents of students that are like in middle school where they're about to apply to high school, like, maybe they have more academic concerns, but right now, you know, my school's figuring it out, right?
1: Right. One final question, and is that a hot potato of these elections is school lunches. Do you have anything to say about that topic?
2: I mean, one of my kids doesn't eat the lunch, but she's a very picky eater. One of my other kids, we're grateful to have the lunch, but yeah, sometimes it's a mixed bag. That might be a place to invest in, but at the same time, right, like, it is something that is offered for free, and so we offset it. Now we're in a position where we can offset, where I can pack a lunch, and I recognize that maybe some families can't, and so if that might, you know, that might be something that would be worth investing more funding into.
1: Thank you, Lorena,
2: No problem.
1: A good day.
0: Following up next, we have the testimony directly from a student at CPS.
1: Hello, how's it going?
3: Good.
1: Good. We would like to ask you, what is your experience studying here?
3: It feels like easy. It's easy, and the teachers are nice. Yeah. I think that's it.
1: Great. Do you think there are any issues right now with the school?
3: No. Everything is fine.
0: Now that we've heard about the experience of a student in CPS, let's take a listen to what a parent has to say about his wishes regarding special programs for every kid in this city.
1: What would you say should be the main worries for the next Chicago Board of Education be with, especially with this sub-district we're in?
4: Well, you know, I'm a parent, and I want my student and every student in the city to have every opportunity to explore their unique talents. So I think no matter where you are in Chicago, I think your children should be able to go to school with, or have the options to go to school that have arts programs and athletic programs and foreign language programs and, you know, those opportunities to explore who they are themselves, what their strengths are, and to make connections with others.
1: Right, great. And so one final question would be, have you ever heard your child complain, like raise a complaint about their education or their experience at school?
4: No, not really. No, you know, I'm pretty happy with the education that my kid's getting here at our local neighborhood school.
1: Great. Thank you so much for your time today. Have a good one.
4: Thank you.
0: And before we go on break, let's hear about the mom and her issues with CPS and their communication.
1: Do you know what the Chicago Board of Education is?
5: So the Chicago Board of Education, who oversees the Chicago Public Schools? Yeah, I mean, they oversee how Chicago Public Schools flow and the programs, I mean, what's best for the public.
1: Right. Do you know there's an upcoming election to vote for the Chicago Board of Education?
5: No, I didn't.
1: And so what would you say are the main concerns the Chicago Board of Education should worry about regarding CPS?
5: Well, I don't know enough to know what they should be focusing on, but maybe involving parents in the community more and what they are doing so that we can have an opinion in what they're doing. Yeah. Having all three of my kids in CPS, the thing that I struggle with the most is probably like just direct communication with administrative staff.
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6: Remember that you are listening to Round the Board, where we are doing a special coverage on the upcoming Chicago School Board elections. We are going on a short break. When we return, we will welcome candidate Emma Lozano and hear about her priorities and experience to continue in her role as a sub-district 7A representative.
0: You are listening to Round the Board, a school bus inspired radio series where we're doing a special coverage on the Chicago Board of Education upcoming elections. Before we take a listen to Emma Lozano's and Cynthia Salgado's conversation, let's first keep hearing about what the Southwest Side community members have to say about their experience in CPS. First, we will hear about a mom who has transitioned from a Montessori to a CPS school. She will tell us about her experience dealing with bullying and how she finds that CPS is not supporting special education programs.
1: Thank you for being with us today. Do you know what the Chicago Board of Education is?
14: They run the education systems in Chicago.
1: Great, amazing. And so what would you say are the main concerns with your kids' education right now, with their experience in school, that they should address, considering that there's an upcoming election and it's the first election where all of them are being voted?
14: I feel like they're doing a disservice right now to a lot of our children, because academically they're not where they need to be in comparison to other places. And I'm really struggling because we went from a Montessori school into the CPS school, and trying to transition between the two has been really difficult. I mean, I feel like environmentally there's a lot of, you know, disparities between the classes and things like that, which has a huge impact on the children's learning experience. And it shouldn't be a privilege for everyone to have the best education. And I think, like, you know, in comparison to privatized schools versus public, it's a huge difference. And I think everybody should have the right to have that experience, you know, to great education. You shouldn't just have to have money to do that, you know? So I hope, yeah, that's good.
1: Right, thank you so much. Another question is, based on that experience, could you talk about where the difference lies? Is it special programs? Yeah. Is it, for instance, bilingual programs, art programs?
14: Yeah. I think I would say the children really need to have some type of outlet outside of the academics too, and a lot of those resources have been stripped away because of funding and budgeting. And with the privatized sectors, they have those resources, and you can see a huge difference in emotional awareness and the children's well-being. So yeah, I think we should all have that, you know, accessibility.
1: Right, thank you. And so one final question would be, if you have ever heard your kid raising some type of concern about not only their education but their experience at school, would you be able to tell us?
14: I feel like we've had a significant amount of bullying that we dealt with, because a lot of the disparities with different, you know, incomes, they don't have the resources, emotional well-being, to really tap into their mental health as other, you know, schools do. And I see they're trying to implement, you know, certain practices for mental health, but it's still not enough, because the ratio between, like, counselors or social workers in comparison to the amount of students that they have, it just doesn't suffice. So they need a funding for that. So then that would, you know, cut down crime and everything. And then bullying policies, they need better bullying policies in place for sure, because that was the biggest thing that we dealt with. And so, yeah.
1: I'm sorry to hear that, but thank you so much for your time today.

0: instrumental in effecting positive change in the Chicago public school system, highlighting the educational needs of underrepresented families. Pastor Lozano's commitment to improving educational opportunities directly contributed to the establishment of the Rudy Lozano School. She has also played a significant role in the fight for undocumented immigrant parents, advocating for their right to vote and run for local school council positions. Nationally, Pastor Lozano is a leader in the immigrant rights movement, working tirelessly to secure legal protections for the approximately 11 million undocumented individuals living in the United States. Her advocacy combines her faith, community engagement, and relentless pursuit of justice, making her a powerful voice for change in the education sector and beyond. Through her work, she continues to inspire hope and resilience among the communities she serves. Emma, thank you so much for joining us today and welcoming this conversation to get voters informed before hitting the polls in a couple months.
1: I want to, you know, say that how much I appreciate this opportunity to be able to, you know, reach out to the people who listen to the radio today.
0: Well, thank you so much for that. In addition to what I kind of already mentioned, could you provide two more important moments of your background that give you the experience to be reelected?
1: I would just say that it was a fundamental time for transformation when I attended a meeting where they were discussing what the criteria would be for the local school councils that we have fought for decades, for parents and community to be able to have a voice in our students' education at their schools. And I remember that meeting because the criteria came up and they said, what should the criteria be? And some people said it should be the same as when we go vote for president of the United States. I said, no. I think the criteria should be that you only have to have a child in the school or live within the boundaries of the school. And you would have the right to vote in those elections and also run as a candidate. That was a revolutionary move, and that was a victory, I think, that has not been recognized with the, you know, the capacity that it has had in our entire community, because that's when undocumented parents were able to vote. And they came out in record numbers in the beginning of the LSEs. We hit the front page of the Tribune and about how we were, people said, where did they come from? Well, they've always been there, but they were never given them the right. And my right now ministry is that they be able to vote in these elections for their candidate for the Board of Education, but they're not able to. And that's so unfair because they're the stakeholders. They're the ones that tienen niños in the high school. They have children in the elementary and special ed, and they don't have a voice in these elections. You know, so I say everyone who comes out to vote, there's 30 other people behind them that want to vote and can't. And that is going to be my job to change that.
0: For the past 2 years after being appointed to your seat, what are, let's say, about three main things that you've learned since serving on the board? I know you have an extensive background, but primarily when, you know, you were appointed, what is something that you have learned during your time?
1: Well, I learned about the Opens Meeting Act and it has me questioning why that even exists, because you can't put more than five people together to have a conversation or to strategize, because it will violate the Open Meetings Act. And I think that has been a way to kind of strangle our movement, because we need to come together. We need to have dialogue. We need, and just saying five at a time, then you have to have how many more meetings to be able to, you know, extend to another comrade on the school board your idea or your message or the complaint that you have from your community, to be able to share that idea so that we can strategize together. I think that is created to really hold us back, not move us forward. But we're intelligent enough to know how to strategize, even though with these limitations. But I learned that, and that was

0: That's not the way we work in our community with the asambleas that we have. We try to bring more of the people, the stakeholders, together as we can, and we try to have these discussions and these dialogues as long as they take until we resolve the issues.
1: Yeah, I think the Open Meeting Act is something that definitely the public, it's not knowledge to us, right? And people think that we should have access to all of the meetings, and we should, but that's not always the case with all bodies of government or, you know, whatever other entities. Can you provide a specific vote that the board reached that you are proud to have been part of in the last almost 2 years now?
0: I think the last budget that we passed was also a challenge for everybody on the board because we were looking at 900 positions being closed that were CICAs, that were teacher positions that would totally affect the classroom. And it was because we don't have the money. And why don't we have the money? It's because the state of Illinois owes us $2 billion and they haven't paid their bills. And we were basically saying, you have to pay your bills. We're setting this in your lap because you're the one who's causing the crisis and therefore pay up. And it was difficult because there were some people on the board that were saying we were being fiscally irresponsible and we should just accept the cuts. No, we're tired of asking, you know, getting used to asking for less when we don't have enough. Now it's time for those who owe us and the billionaires to be taxed too so that they can invest in our children instead of divesting in our communities. So to me, that was an awesome moment for many of us because we were being told, you know, the state is not going to pay. Well, now it's in your lap. And we started the first day of school, all the children smiling, all the teachers there, and our CICAs there meeting them for our security reasons in case I showed up. Everything, first day of school was good. And now it's our turn and us finding the unity in the labor movement and you know, educators, parents, community people, elected officials to come together and let's go get the money. And let's make sure that we don't have a midterm crisis.
1: Actually, this is something that community members have brought up. Let's take a listen.
2: What would you say are the main concerns that the Chicago Board of Education should have regarding CPS?
3: Regarding CPS, I would say the budgetary needs. I know recently they had laid off a bunch of teachers. I don't know what may have happened to that. And I also am not sure what the impact was here at Orozco specifically.
1: Yeah, definitely. I know there was a lot of talk and speculation of what schools even open on time. Like, what do the kids make it to the first day of school? Because there's so many uncertainties. And, you know, that's not a way that anyone should live, especially a lot of parents, a lot of undocumented parents rely on school because they don't have the money for childcare.
0: Exactly. And that's why I'm also, as part of my campaign, is to ask for full day pre-K. Can you imagine? I have an alderman that has triplets and he needs to be able to, he's an alderman and his wife is working. So they need a place where they can go to a school, drop off their children for a full day of pre-K with educators waiting for them with the skills to be able to teach the babies, right? And full-day pre-care is one of my main, you know, issues that I'm fighting for.
1: I know in my generation, not to age myself, but I had half-day pre-K, and that was not too long ago. Why do you wish to continue in a demanding, non-paid position? You know, you already do so much outside of this position, so why do you wish to continue?
0: Sometimes, you know, it's not a hard question to answer, but when I get up in the morning and I have four devices and I have to look in four different emails to see where I'm at and who's asking and exactly, then I wonder about that. But it's my ministry. It's also part of my faith, and it's also part of my legacy that, you know, when do you stop fighting for justice? When you get it. Mm-hmm. And so I'm not done yet, and I'm going to continue to do this, and motivates me every day to do it. I'm a mom. I'm a grandparent now. You know, I was on a local school council. I was part of those meetings. So I feel like I have enough experience under my belt to really, really make some transformational change for the children of the Chicago Public Schools.
1: We're kind of covering the fact that this is historic, right? All of the members are being voted.
0: Yeah, it's a first elected school board. We fought for this for decades.
1: Yeah. 2 years ago, roughly 2 years ago, you were appointed. Currently, we have a hybrid board of like half of the members were voted in, half were appointed. How do you feel about the transition to a fully elected board?
0: I'm so excited because during the time that I've been serving as an appointed board member, those that were elected were always, and some of them didn't agree with the way I thought, a few of them, seven. Anyways, they would always say, well, we're elected, you know, okay, now it's going to be a fully elected school board. And I expect to be on the next school board. And this way they can't use that, like you were appointed or you were a rubber stamp or anything like that. I could never be a rubber stamp for anyone, even though I really respect my mayor and that. But I could never be a rubber stamp for anyone. For anyone to think that, it's just BS, you know, like trying to propagandize who I am and to maybe support my opponent.
1: You just talked about like full day pre-K kindergarten. I'm not.
0: Full day pre-K, full day kindergarten, all of that. You know, can you imagine being a parent that works and you drop your child off and you have to find somebody to pick them up? You know, that leads to a lot of different anxiety unnecessary when a school is in your community and in our Constitution is to provide that child with the education they deserve. And the younger, we have all these statistics that prove that the earlier they go to school, the better they are socially and educationally and just on all levels, you know, even physically, because now they're doing more, they're learning more, they're socializing with other kids, and they're getting the education that they deserve. So it has to be. And I believe in after-school programs. Even after school, there should be a program where there's tutors there to help them with their homework or if they have a question or if they're going through some kind of trauma. We need to wrap our children with all the resources possible so that they could have the best education ever.
1: I brought that up because Board Rule released an article on your priorities. So would you say your priorities are well contained in the three that they put out, which is full school funding, representation for immigrant and undocumented parents, and protecting immigrant families from ICE and fostering safe schools?
0: Yeah, but I'd probably add, you know, like to make sure that they know that I'm for this full day pre-K and kindergarten, but in some schools they have it already, you know, and that's why I say, why are there still these inequities? I want to make sure that there's equity across the board, but I want to make sure that our children from 7A and all Latino communities, they can go to school without being afraid that ICE is going to be there or their parents are not going to be home because they've been picked up and deported. And I want to fight. So it's part of my priority that the parents of the children, the stakeholders, can vote in the future Board of Education elections.
1: Now, sorry. Now for our Spanish speakers, I would like to ask you, ¿por qué votar por Emma Lozano? ¿Por qué Emma Lozano debe seguir representando a los residentes del Subdistrito 7A?
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1: Emma, muchas gracias. Thank you so much for coming to speak with us today. Is there anything else you would like to add or anything else you'd like to touch on?
0: Solamente eso, que yo voy a ser la voz para los padres de familia, si son ciudadanos o no, si pueden votar o no. 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
1: This was a conversation with Emma Lozano. Thank you so much for listening to episode 5 of Round the Board.

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0: 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And now your host, Mike Klonsky.
1: Welcome to the 289th edition of Hitting Left with Mike Klonsky and friends. 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
1: Today on Hitting Left, I'm joined by Chicago filmmakers Floyd Webb and Peter Kuttner, two artists whose work has shaped how this city and the world tells its political and cultural stories. Glad to have both of them in the studio. Peter Kuttner, one of my oldest and dearest friends. We've come a long way, Peter, since your early days with Newsreel and Kartemquin more than 50 years ago. Movement film, street-level organizing, all of it. And Floyd Webb, sitting next to you, is someone who's been chronicling Black cultural and political life just as long. Well, almost just as long.
3: About 70 years.
1: Oh, 70 years? Oh, so
3: it's
1: even.
3: Us three.
1: I thought you were a little younger.
4: We got our baby.
1: You look so young and handsome, Floyd. I never dreamed you were around that long.
4: He could have been my son.
1: By another mother.
4: All right.
1: We got a DNA lab in the back room over there. We'll check that out. Floyd is a co-executive producer and collaborating writer on a new film, Legally Drugged. And we will get to that in a few minutes. Together, both of you have shaped how the city sees itself. Welcome back to Hitting Left, both of you. I guess this is... Mm-hmm. What, your third?
3: Fifth.
1: You get a jacket. You get
3: blazer.
1: Get
3: a jacket?
1: So it can't be the fifth.
3: I get an athletic jacket. I've only been here two or three times.
4: How come he gets five times? It's probably because of Fred. Every time I was here, your brother was here. So maybe he has
1: Because
4: some,
1: you've got a face for radio, Peter. Okay. You've each spent decades documenting Chicago, its movements, its neighborhoods, its politics, its people. So let's start right there. When you look at the city today, after all these years behind the cameras, what feels different and what still feels the same, like the same Chicago you began filming? So what's changed in these 75 or 50 years in your eyes?
3: Well, let's see. What's changed? Well, we got a good new mayor. That's one of the things that's changed on the cultural scene.
1: We've had that before.
3: Well, not lately.
1: Okay.
3: You know, I can't go back. Harold Washington is a long time ago. You know?
1: All right. Anyway, so the mayor. What else?
3: Yeah. Then on the cultural scene, we've got more activity for film. We've got more filmmakers than we've ever had before. And a lot of that has to do with technology, but we've got people like on the far south side in the suburbs that have been making feature films, my God, since the late 80s. You know, they've been financing their own films. We don't really see those films, but it is happening. You know, on the cultural scene, on the not-for-profit organization scene, we've seen more festivals rise up. You know, Underground Film Festival just celebrated 30 years, I think. And Chicago Film Festival has been around. But then we've got all of these micro cinemas that are around the city.
1: Right.
3: You know, the micro cinemas, I think, are...
1: CineSpace, yeah. Right? Isn't that what it is?
3: No. That's a studio. Comfort Station, yeah,
1: up in my neighborhood.
3: Places like Comfort Station. So... People are, you know, so like people are doing cinema, presentation in a way that it didn't exist. Well, I take it back. It did exist, but it wasn't as big as it was because there was Aardvark.
1: Well, Chicago.
4: Back up a little because coming up is the 32nd annual Black Harvest Film Festival. And there wouldn't be a Black Harvest Film Festival if Floyd Webb, who's sitting right next to me, and started the Blacklight Festival.
3: Which I started at Chicago Filmmakers, and then
4: What year was that?
3: 1980? That was 1982. And then we partnered with the Film Center of the School of the Art Institute. There was no Cisco Film Center. I did this with Richard Pena, who left here to go head up the New York Film Festival. And Barbara Shears took over from him and blah, blah, blah, blah, blah. I was there. I stayed there. I did the Blacklight Film Festival for 9 years. Then I had an institutional uprising, or rather, basically.
1: You were the institution rose up.
3: Right? Yeah. Well, yeah. Because after being there for 12 years, somebody there told me that they felt we shouldn't get half the box office anymore. And they wanted to have control over what films we showed. Or rather, they didn't say it like that, but it was like, you know, they wanted to review the films. And I'm like, I don't need that.
1: Well, you know? Chicago is now the largest production hub outside of L.A.
3: Skip that one.
1: Huh?
3: Yes, it is. Yes,
1: and,
3: it is.
1: And as I was trying to say before, anchored by CineSpace's massive expansion. And Illinois, Illinois is, how do you say that? Illinois is?
3: Illinois.
1: No, but possessive. Oh. Illinois is unusually generous tax incentives for films, right? Don't we have a, in this
4: we
1: state?
4: Do.
1: Yeah.
4: We do. And one of the interesting things, I think, about the incentive, excuse me, is that we were the first ones in the mid-2000s to say anything about diversity.
1: We meaning?
4: We meaning the state of Illinois.
1: Oh, okay.
4: We had the only incentive to hire in high unemployment neighborhoods, low-income neighborhoods, which, of course, in Chicago and maybe all urban centers in the United States translate into black and brown. and it continues today. The other thing that we've added that nobody else has is an ecology, an environment thing. If you cut down your carbon footprint, you get 5-10% off of your for tax credits for you.
1: I want to ask both of you. While we're on this topic of Chicago, what is it about Chicago's distinct aesthetic that makes it so attractive to filmmakers?
3: You want to know the first thing I think? The width of our streets, right? I had somebody come here from London, and he said, Chicago, this is Technicolor. This is widescreen. Because once you live in places like London and New York, everything is narrow. You know what I mean?
1: I never would have thought of that.
4: No, yeah. But I work in the industry, and we have huge trucks, and I can imagine that there are streets in London.
3: And New York.
4: We couldn't even get our truck on, let alone turn it around.
3: Yeah. I mean, you know, it's.
4: But I think one of the things that brings people in is the diversity. That look at the shows that we're doing here. And you talk about anchors. It's not just the the building that anchors it. It's these Dick Wolf crime shows. Fire.
1: That's definitely been a change from 50 years ago.
4: Well. Absolutely. Yeah. But we also were known for feature films for a long time. Now we're known for these TV series. And you don't have any, I think they're an hour long, are they? You're always in a black community or a Hispanic community. Yeah. And if we didn't have decent relationships that way, they wouldn't be able to do it.
3: When Joe Hoffman started Chicago Film, well, he didn't start Chicago Filmmakers, but he came along as one of the governors of Chicago Filmmakers. If you knew Joe, you know Chick, right? So anyway, you know, so Joe was like a jack of all trades, right? And we were talking about this one day, and he said, he says, yeah, diversity, yeah, but if you're not included, if you're not functionally doing anything, what good is it? And that's a philosophy he carried. And that's how I ended up doing starting the Black Light Film Festival there, because he believed that we needed to be actively involved in it. And so the beginning of Chicago Filmmakers, it was really diverse. You know what I mean? We had all kinds of programs. We had the AACM was doing concerts. There was theater going on there. You know, we were before the Black Light Film Festival, you know, we had Shirley Clark had a new film about Ornette Coleman. He actually turned up just unannounced. He just turned up. Ornette showed up. Yeah. Yeah. Yeah. You know, I mean, we were doing that kind of stuff.
4: Ornette Coleman had a studio. The rehearsal studio shared a common wall with the SDS regional office in New York. Mm-hmm. And we got to meet him.
1: And I saw Alice Coltrane over there. In that building.
4: In that building, yeah. Probably in Ornette's.
3: And don't forget, REO Speedwagon was right there with the Trotz guys.
1: All right. I think we want to get back to Chicago.
4: No, well,
1: when
4: the
1: you
4: other
1: get
4: thing,
1: to New York, then things get too crazy.
4: The other thing that was going on at the same time was the Community Film Workshop.
3: Right. Community Film Workshop,
4: which was long before the incentives. This was a black operated not for profit.
3: And it was a national program too.
4: That was there to train women and people of color to teach the skills and to get them into the industry. And there was a period, I'd say, in the 80s where I worked a lot as a technician, camera technician, on these movies and TV shows that were coming in. And I always had someone who had gone to the workshop. They were doing a great job. Now the state has taken that over. The man, a good friend of both of ours, a great jazz fan, Jim Taylor, a black still photographer, ran that, and he's passed. It's still going on, but you don't see as many of them moving into the industry.
1: Peter, when we first met, longer ago than I'd like to admit.
4: That's because you don't remember.
1: Exactly. But I do remember that you were one of the main people involved with Newsreel. And then you got involved with Kartemkin. How did that all happen?
4: Well, you know what? You're kind of skipping something in between.
1: Okay.
4: That in between Newsreel, the filmmaking organization out of New York that became national, and Kartemkin, a filmmaking organization in Chicago that sort of became natural, I got involved with a group called Rising Up Angry, which was
1: How could I forget that?
4: A community organizing organization that was following the line of the Black Panther Party, working in white working class and white poor neighborhoods, I put the camera down because I felt that there was more, that it took so long to make a movie and was so complicated and expensive to make a movie that you were better off putting out a newspaper and working in the neighborhoods. I felt that when we had the thousands of readers of the Rising Up Angry, pretty much monthly paper in 69 and 70 and 71, that more people were seeing that than a film that would take some years to make.
1: All right, take us from Rising Up Angry and to Kartemkin.
4: Kartemkin was a small commercial operation that started at the University of Chicago. So it wasn't just about money. It had some intellectual reason for being, and that was that these couple of people, three people, named Carter, Temminer, and Quinn, comes up with Car Tem Quinn, wanted to make films of social inquiry.
1: And how did you get, how did you meet them?
4: Well, I knew them because I was part of the filmmaking community, as they were. We started, all started about the same time. In fact, I was working as a stagehand at Channel 11 in 1961 when Gordon Quinn, the Quinn of Car Tem Quinn, who hadn't flunked out his first year of college, I had, he was still going to college and bringing film to Channel 11 where I was working. So we met that far back. By 65, I'd gone back to work at Channel 11, and Car Tem Quinn was a thing and was happening. When Newsreel came to Chicago, we had a meeting of filmmakers. At Floyd, I don't know if you were there. I don't think so. But to see who was interested in making films about the movement, which is what Newsreel did, and the Car Tem Quinn people came to that and said, we'll help you, but we're doing a similar thing. Yeah. And then by 72, when Rising Up Angry came, became a little more centralized, and I saw maybe I was wasting some time not making the films. I had the ability to do that. Car Tem Quinn opened up and said, we'd like to form a collective of people. You bring your ideas, and we'll all work on the films. And that was about 1972. And the rest, as they say, is history.
1: And the rest is history. Yeah. Floyd.
3: So I wasn't around in 72 because I had become a member of the American Society of Magazine Photographers. So I started working as a photojournalist because, you know, getting into the film industry was, it was, you know, I didn't have the patience, you know. And but I got pushed back into it when I went abroad. And
1: when did you do Daughters of the Dust?
3: That was in 92. That was in 92.
1: That was much later.
3: Yeah, oh no, that was a, I mean, those are, we're talking lifetime chapters, right? That 72 chapter, you know, that, you know, I went off to Tanzania and I was living in England, and everybody that I knew later, you know, like after being, you know, after being in Tanzania between 74 and 77, everybody I knew became filmmakers. All of my African friends, all of my Caribbean friends in London, and people in Paris who were political had started making films.
4: Didn't you tell me that there was an organization in London when you were there that was a lot like the Newsreel that they had started in New York?
3: There was that was Menelik Shabazz's group. It was called Chato. Yeah, Chato. They did some great stuff. They actually made a film, you know, made a film using video for the first time, that questioned the sus laws, right? Because they were like picking up black kids for suspicion all the time, and that film that they made about sus was seen, or it was put on television, and it caused the sus laws to actually be changed. You know, that was the first film that they did.
4: So sus, as in suspicion?
3: Suspicion, yeah. Yeah, yeah. It goes back to like vagrancy acts or like the,
4: right, so it would be like
3: 19th century. It's like stop and frisk. But they,
4: Or that gang thing we had in Chicago where three people were standing on a corner. Yeah. That was a gang, and you got arrested.
3: Yeah. So what had happened with me was that I was at Filmmakers working as a projectionist with Joe Hoffman, and I got my photography equipment stolen from the basement one day when we went out to lunch. And so Joe said, well, I guess you'll have to make a film. I was all pissed off, and I said, well, you know what? And I met St. Clair Bourne, who was a real, real incredible documentary filmmaker who we had similar backgrounds. He had gone to he was an activist in college. He ran off to the he got suspended. I mean, he got expelled from college for demonstrating for Black History, just like I did when I was at Triton, and he joined the Peace Corps, and went to Peru, and started a workers' paper, and got thrown out of the Peace Corps behind being too political, you know. And so he started doing. He came back to New York, and he started and he was on the first black news program, Black Journal. And so that's how, you know. So
4: Black Journal was the before.
1: So here's my question, Floyd. Mm-hmm. So you spent a couple of decades really focused on filmmaking, with a focus on black culture, black history,
3: internationally, yeah.
1: And internationalists. Mm-hmm. How did you then? What inspired you to make your new film? Legally Drugged. Tell us a little bit about that.
3: I got paid. You
1: got paid? Yeah, that's...
3: up front.
1: Yeah.
3: Right.
1: Yeah. You know, but I mean, that's a big jump.
3: It's not really. It's not really. Right. I mean, it is... I mean,
1: tell us about this film.
3: This film is based on a book by this guy named Richard Schneeberg. It's called 10 Nut House Stays to $10 Million.
1: Schneeberg, right?
3: Schneeberg, yeah. And he was a guy whose his father died when he was very young because his father worked himself to death. Richie decided he was going to become a millionaire so that he could take care of his family and not have them experience that. So he was a high school teacher. He started doing some small investments, and he bought this one bank stock. And it blew up, and then he got into real estate, and he was like flipping houses and stuff, and he was making money. But in the course of doing this, he's watching the newspapers every day. You know, it's like he's doing it. You know, he's like obsessed with making this money, and suddenly he's an insomniac. He can't concentrate on anything else. You know, he sits and he watches game shows. And he's up all night long, and his wife tells him, if you don't get some help, we're going to get a divorce. So he goes to a hospital in the middle of the night.
1: Uh-oh.
3: And says, I need help. Can somebody help me? And they're like, well, you need a sleep doctor. We don't do that here. And he's asking, and then somebody says, well, do you have insurance? And from that point on, it's downhill from there,
1: yeah.
3: Right? They give him sleeping pills. They give him antidepressants, and the result of that, he becomes psychotic.
4: I'm missing the point. He has insurance, or he doesn't have insurance.
3: No, he had insurance.
1: He had insurance.
4: So they're going to sell him all this stuff.
3: Yeah,
4: I see.
3: Yeah, yeah, and so he's in and out of the mental institutions 10 times in 3 years, and makes all of this money. And when he gets out, his wife doesn't want him back at the house. Right, because when you get mental illness, you become stigmatized, right? And he called the police one time, and the fire department said he had murdered his daughter, and that was the beginning of the end. You know, when he went in that last time, and he figured out the only way for him to get out of there was to get off the drugs. And began exercising and, like being on the track the way he was in high school. And it actually worked. And then they threw him out of that place. They threw him out of the mental institution, but he couldn't go home because his wife didn't want him there. And so this stuff is compounded, right?
1: Yeah.
3: And it's really about the pursuit of money, blindly pursuing money, you know.
1: And it's also let me read part of a review I read. Queens World Film Festival.
3: Mm-hmm.
1: Their official synopsis reads like review. They frame the film as a harrowing narrative of misdiagnosis, overprescription, and drug-induced psychosis, calling out the cycle of 14 different antidepressant and antipsychotic drugs that, oddly enough, trigger psychotic episodes. And the harrowing part, I started watching the film this week after I got a copy of mm-hmm. it, and that was my word.
3: Mm-hmm.
1: It was harrowing to,
3: yeah.
1: to watch this, but it's also a political film.
3: It becomes political. I mean, there was a thing. So I sat with Richie, had written a book himself. and he had somebody help him with a screenplay that was half done. And I sat with him for about a month going over the screenplay before we started shooting, you know. And he didn't realize how political it was, right? He didn't, I was like, I wasn't sitting there telling him, well, capitalism is your problem. I'm just letting it sink in, you know, looking at what he's written and what the results are. You know, like I'm not advocating anything regarding these. You know, I don't take any of them, at least not yet. But it's
1: pretty obvious. I mean,
3: the
1: film Illegally Drugged is starting to make the rounds, festival screenings,
3: right? We're community October 23rd at Chicago Filmmakers, and we may get some more screenings here in Chicago. But we're going into distribution at the beginning of November, but we're doing self-distribution because we've been to all the markets and people have made offers and people have said things, but nobody's followed through. And it looks like nothing's going to happen until after these midterms happen, right? I mean, everything seems to be Everything seems to be kind of on the down low, you know. But
4: I think what?
3: But it's wait. But it's do we still have time?
1: Go ahead.
3: Yeah, but what's become clear is that if we can eliminate the middleman, we can make the money on our own, right? And the technology allows us to do it. I have my own streaming channel, so we're going to put it on the streaming channel on demand, and then we have a distribution platform called Artini that allows me to send the film out to theaters around the world because we'll be in the Artini marketplace.
1: No. All right, real quick, Peter, and then we're going to go to
4: I just want to say the strength of the film is, and I think this applies to almost all the work that we do, is that it tells you it could be you. This could happen to you. And almost every issue in social justice and things said, if I was him, if I was her, if I was them, they're but for fortune.
1: Well, that's the mark of a good film, I guess, right? Yeah. If people can say, can identify with something in it.
3: Make
1: meaning out of it.
3: And the fact that it's made by a Puerto Rican, a black Puerto Rican and an African-American from Mississippi.
1: Yeah. Well,
3: it gives it another kind of flavor, you know.
1: Good. So I'm talking here with my friends and Chicago filmmakers, Floyd Webb and Peter Kuttner. We're going to take a little break now. We're going to hear some Beatles music. I've been listening to this song, I'm Looking Through You, the old Beatles song, and thinking about Trump. And anyway, this is a remake of that song by the Beatles. So stick around. We'll be back in a couple minutes.
3: Oh, I thought it was going to be paperback writing.

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3: We ready to roll? Okay, welcome back to Hitting Left with Mike Klonsky and friends. I'm here in the studio with two renowned Chicago filmmakers, Floyd Webb and Peter Kuttner. Peter's laughing. Aren't you renowned, Peter?
4: No.
3: I think you are.
5: I don't remember.
6: We just hold, that's all.
3: Chicago.
6: been around a long time.
3: Yeah, we all have. We're all getting a little long in the tooth, but that's okay.
6: It is.
3: We're still at it, right? Yeah. Chicago filmmaking, Floyd and Peter, has always been tied to labor, race, and machine politics. That's what I was trying to get to earlier, you know, what had changed. What is it about Chicago that makes political filmmaking almost unavoidable?
6: The legacy. I mean, it's just, you know what I mean? We've been experiencing patterns, but when we experienced that pattern the first time, we don't know that we're experiencing the pattern. We were in the civil rights movement. We were in the anti-war movement. And, you know, being young, we thought, oh, we get rid of this and it's going to be over. But we keep, it comes back. The way they teach us about Reconstruction when I was in school, they didn't tell us everything that happened. You know, it becomes several paragraphs, you know. But the structure, you know, what Reconstruction did and what it reversed, the same thing is happening now. My family, right, we lived in Mississippi in a little town, 1,500 people, called Jonestown. When captivity was ended, they started a socialist farmers co-op called Swan Lake Association. It lasted from 1870 until 1970, right? So, and we had arrived in 1970. Civil rights movement was over. All the old people had died in it. And Swan Lake ended.
3: What was that? Is that like a cooperative farm or something?
6: It was a cooperative farm. Yeah. Because if you had land by yourself, they could easily take it. You know. So when it
3: and
6: was
3: there was many projects like that. SNCC was involved.
6: Yeah. But this started in 1870. Yeah. So my uncle had 1,000 acres of land around Jonestown. When he died, it was being extracted. He gave 400 acres to the church. My cousin, who's a pastor of the church, tried to get the money that the government allowed it for black farmers. They wouldn't give it to him. Instead of freaking out about it, he said, "You know what? We're going to go back old school and we're going to restart the Swan Lake Farmers Association," and that's what he's done. And he's got a lot of young people, and he gives people 1 acre of land so that they can learn how to farm first. And then as time goes on, they get more land, but it's a collective.
3: Well, you've taken us from Chicago to Mississippi, right?
6: Yeah.
3: But
6: like, this is the thing, we right now it's about resilience, right? It's about how we survive under authoritarianism, because we don't know if it's going to get worse or not, but I'm not counting on.

0: Or the focus.
1: Class and race.
0: More specifically, like I'm thinking the anti-ICE war.
1: That has to do with class and race.
0: Yeah, it sure does.
2: I mean,
1: let me answer it by saying I don't make movies anymore.
0: I know, but if you were, hypothetically.
1: I am interested, encouraging and mentoring young people, which I do. Showing films that other people are making, which I do. But the issues that I started making films about are still there.
0: They're still there.
1: Yeah, different war. Race is still the root of all. Well, class is the root of it, but then
0: the party in power has changed, but the war's still there.
2: Yeah,
1: it seems
2: yeah.
1: like it. Yeah, it seems like it.
2: And you're trying to push it backwards, but we don't have to go.
0: What about Floyd? What about I'd give the same question to you. If you were making a film about Chicago today, you were mentioning Broadview.
2: It would definitely be about that. I mean, like what was going on in Broadview, it's real interesting because I heard all these people say, oh, that's not our business and blah, blah, blah. And what happened? They used the south side of Chicago as a test.
0: ICE did.
2: And they rained down these commandos. They treated it like it was Fallujah, right? Took everybody out of the building, zip-tied the babies, brought everybody down onto the street. And, you know, performative, you know, something to say, we haven't forgotten you, right? And it's that type of thing. It's like, how do you maintain consciousness in a period when you think we've made all of this progress? You know, there's so many people who don't see it. Even after it happened, they don't really recognize it. But it's like, you know, a drama about what it is to rediscover struggle.
1: But people didn't just lay down after that happened.
2: On the South Side, they did. I mean, look, what's happening on the South Side right now is there a brutal attempt to push a certain kind of politics on Black folks, and they're using the internet, right? They've been attacking Brandon Johnson, like, you know, and you've got this one woman who wants to flip Chicago red, and what gets me is these people are nowhere as intelligent, nowhere as eloquent as Brandon Johnson is, or as committed. You know, everything he said he was going to do, like Mamdani, but like nobody really talks about him the way that they do Mamdani, because Mamdani doesn't have a city council like we have here that's all invested in the system of patronage, you know. So
1: I heard Brandon speak recently at the groundbreaking for the memorial for police torture survivors that was mandated in the Chicago City Council in 2015, finally broke ground. What was remarkable about it, I thought, was that as much as I loved Harold Washington before, Brandon said something that even Harold wouldn't have said. He used the term Black liberation.
2: Yep. Brandon is a new generation of like politicians.
1: And that's why they're afraid of him.
2: Yeah.
1: I think.
2: Him and people like Mamdani, people like Brandon Johnson, the Illinois Policy Center, One Illinois Future. These people, they have an international campaign to discredit Johnson and Chicago, right? Rahm Emanuel, it's his people that have started one. These are like packs. You know what I mean? These are packs.
0: Floyd, you sound like Brandon's campaign chairman.
2: Hey, look, he's made a difference, man. I ride the buses every day, right? And so I see I see the kids all the time, right? And this past two summers, since he's been elected, I have never had summers in Chicago like I had, except for when I was a kid, right?
0: Why do you think, I didn't intend to get into the mayor's race or anything like that, but why do you think, given these beautiful speeches and everything like that, why

0: Why is his approval rating
1: worse
0: than Trump?
1: Who did the polls? Illinois Policy Center, 871. See, I noticed though, they polled 871 people that they probably chose, right? And that thing, and it's not everybody. They say all Chicago. It's all hyperbole. You know,
0: okay.
1: It is a propaganda campaign against this man. The same way that they did it every time there is a powerful, eloquent, committed black leader, right? They start this misinformation campaign, but then there's this. They did the same thing with Kim Fox. Kim Fox won both of her elections, even up against billionaires. Why? Because she did something that everybody in the state of Illinois could relate to. One of the most important things, I think, was no cash bail. So all them good old boys down in southern Illinois who were stuck in jail for being in fights on Saturday
0: night. No doubt.
1: Night,
0: no doubt,
1: you know,
0: Floyd.
1: You know
0: and,
1: what
0: now,
1: I mean?
0: And now it's countered by we probably have one of the worst state's attorneys in history.
1: And she left because she was tired, right?
0: Yeah.
1: You know, she didn't want to do another 4 years and putting up with this stuff. All the good work she was doing, and they were trying to undo that work.
0: Yeah.
2: You know I'm just, when I became of age here in Chicago, I used to listen to a lot of black radio. And you'd get a sense, Lou Palmer was on, and you'd get a sense of what the community was feeling. If you go to I still have an analog radio in my car. If you go to the right end of the dial and listen to WVON, you'd think you were on a right-wing talk show.
1: Because they take all of it. They run the press releases verbatim from Illinois Policy Center.
0: Yeah. You have to also take into account that, and this is what I was getting at earlier, or trying to get at, this used to be 50 years ago or whatever, this was a primarily black city. The black out-migration, now I think we've lost, 100,000.
1: A couple hundred thousand.
0: A couple hundred thousand black people.
1: Yeah. I could tell when I went to Cook County or went to one of the clinics. There was nobody in there anymore. I walked into Providence one day, and I was like, there's nobody in here. You know?
2: Well, we're still a minority-majority city, though.
1: Yeah.
0: Yeah, and that's because the influx of the immigrant population, the influx of Latinos.
1: Well, not only them, you know,
0: and white middle class.
2: Mm-hmm. So is that why you got a rich white guy who's a front runner in the mayoral?
0: I don't know.
2: The richest man in the world who's the governor.
0: You're getting into a lot of political stuff here.
2: You asked the question.
1: But the thing about it is...
0: I was trying to get at...
1: What we're doing
0: what
1: is
0: from a filmmaker's film. Point of view.
1: Yeah. From a
0: what's
1: filmmaker's
0: changed? Yeah, what's the different images out here in Chicago now?
1: Well, it's the same images, but they're enhanced. You know, we have different enemies, right? Or like different structures, different structural structural capabilities in terms of how information is distributed. So you got more people on the internet now. You know, it's like the technology has given us. I mean, that's why I have my own streaming channel. I can distribute films. I can put them out.
0: Okay, this brings I don't know how much time we have, but I didn't want to. Get around this issue that I want to bring up. Why do we need independent filmmakers now when we have AI?
1: AI ain't
0: what do we need you guys for when AI?
1: AI ain't
0: can't they do the same? Can AI do the same thing you're doing?
1: No, I use it all the time. No, I mean it's a tool, right? It's like. It's like, remember when we had copy machines? Remember when we had mimeograph machines, right? Remember when I've lived through lead type, letterpress, you know, Xerox, desktop publishing, You know, I've lived through that, and I've handled all of that, you know. And to me,
0: but none of those things could make films or make music.
1: But at the same same time, back when the printing press was invented, right? It usurped the world, because now only the ruling class was like literate, you know. Now, because you could do printing, you could spread information around. People wanted to learn how to read, and that first like 2 decades of the printing press was disastrous. It caused so much misinformation. It caused pogroms against the Jews, you know. It accused women of being witches.
0: Yeah,
1: you know, people would print these things until the Printers Guild.
0: The Printers Guild
1: came along
2: until now.
1: You know, yeah.
2: Press
1: the Printers Guild came along, and they put restrictions on who could
0: all
1: have.
0: Right, go ahead, Peter.
2: Peter's
0: ready to jump out of his chair.
2: No, this is why you need independent filmmakers, because mm-hmm. the corporate filmmakers, in fact, can do it mm-hmm. without the workers. Mm-hmm. I'm although I'm not in the workplace anymore, I am still a member of the International Alliance of Theatrical Stage Employees, which is the major American and Canadian film workers.
0: Okay.
2: The strikes that you heard about in the last couple of years had to do with AI. Writers, and that's easy to understand.
0: Musicians or
2: musicians, yeah. Everybody, they can make films without us. And the unions are helping. I know that the guilds, the Directors Guild, the Writers Guild, and the Actors Guild have recently made agreements that save some of their jobs from AI. Mm-hmm. The IATSE will be coming up next year, and they'll be trying to do the same things. So
0: give me a quick answer here. Should it be banned?
1: What?
0: AI.
1: No, I don't think it
0: is. Wait, Peter.
2: Well, I honestly, it scares the hell out of me, but I don't know enough about it.
0: Okay.
2: And
0: yeah.
2: I don't think Floyd is unreasonable when he says it's a tool and he can use it. Floyd, I don't know if you use it in your writing, Mike, but you're mm-hmm. both great writers. I read what you write every day. And if Floyd is using AI with his stuff, it seems to be working.
0: Mm-hmm. Floyd, go ahead now.
1: Yeah, so
0: Floyd, you were talking a little while ago about how you approach filmmaking now, about mm-hmm. cutting out middlemen, about mm-hmm. Low budgets.
1: Mm-hmm.
0: It seems like AI,
1: if it's used strategically, yeah,
0: could be of great benefit to independent filmmakers.
1: So there was a Black AI event here. There's this woman. Her name is Kimberly Offert, and she's got this. She does these little festivals, and she invites people. Now, most of these people have no to enter this contest. Most of these people have no film background, right? And I went there, and I didn't know what I was going to see, but I was really impressed, because what it enabled these people to do is to do storytelling that would never get done in Hollywood, right? There's nobody who would put up money. And they were beautiful. They were imaginative, you know, rough, because AI is not ready for prime time.
2: What happens to all the people who make a
1: living?
2: Wait!
1: Let me finish. Let me finish. Right. What happens to all the people? But these people that I'm talking about can't afford those people, so they wouldn't get them anyway, because they wouldn't be because they're not in the industry, right? So it's like when we think about this thing, we have to think about who has access. So what I'm talking about is these are people who would never have access. They wouldn't even think to get access, right? I mean, I remember friends of mine, you know, when they made their first film, talking about, oh, I loved it. I came up out of the subway and I saw 100 people working on my film, and it was all for me, right? And it was like, and then, of course, they ended up never making another film, right? But see, with AI, you don't run that, you know, you don't run that risk.
0: These are tech.
1: So the industry, so we're talking two different things. We're talking film industry, and we're talking about individual industry, right? So these individuals are empowered to make this, to tell the stories that they want to tell that could never get told in any other way, you know?
0: Well, this has been the story of technology since forever.
1: Yeah, you know.
0: It's always been the Industrial Revolution. Look what it did to workers. I mean, it provided jobs, but it also crushed people.
1: But this is why they have to be imaginative to do this, right? Because they don't know anything about it, right? Because they don't have the rules that like trained filmmakers have, you know. They create their own rules and tell these stories with the limitations that they have. You can't get 5 good seconds. You can't get 30 good seconds of film scenes out of AI without it going crazy and you growing an extra leg or something, right? Sometimes it's only 10, and it's also based on the amount of money you have that you can spend on these subscriptions, right? Yeah. So we've got a group of people who are they're storytellers first. They're not filmmakers. They're storytellers first. They know how to describe a scene, you know, and that can go into the predictive reasoning of AI, of like large language models, and come up with something that they can live with.
0: Right? All right, Peter, go ahead and say.
2: Yeah, I want to give you, I like what Floyd's saying. I want to give a good example of that. There are organizations, it's become known as youth media. As the technology has become so democratic, you can make if you have the access to a phone, you can make a movie. There are groups, I'm going to talk about one that's probably the godmother of it all, called the Community TV Network. And I'm consulting on 2 short films that they're making with teenagers in Austin and in Kelvin Park. One story is about safe havens in Austin. Where can you go as a teenager and not get in trouble? The other one has to do with places on the Underground Railroad in Chicago and Northern Illinois. And you got teenagers, mm-hmm. you have to be in high school to be in the program, making these films. And they're able to do it because of the new technology.
0: They have access to the technology.
2: And mm-hmm. the key thing is storytelling. Mm-hmm. So, but who's going to see these films? Aha. Cable access is still there. The Community TV Network has had a teenage-produced news show for 40 years on Channel 19.
1: Yeah, and now other people, like I'm going to be training some people in the next couple of weeks how to set up their own streaming channel, right? And they can do it for no money. No.
0: And we do that here. We do that here at Lumpin' Radio. Training young people how to do radio and the technology.
2: It's like Floyd's uncle's or cousin's cooperative, mm-hmm. and we learned this in the '60s, mm-hmm. and we knew it because people in the '30s did it, and the people before that did it. You got to do it yourself.
0: I understand why people are afraid of AI. Mm-hmm. There's a lot to be afraid of.
1: Well, because of the media too, right? Yeah, AI is about investment, right? They talk up AI and all of this hyperbole about AI in order to drive investment, right? It's all going to blow up just like the internet did. It's all going to blow up.
0: There's good reason to fear, just like with atomic energy.
1: Yeah.
0: There's good reason to fear it.
1: Yeah.
0: It can get out of control. Yeah. But I think the thing to remember is it can't do anything without human input.
2: That's not what I'm reading.
0: I know.
2: I'm reading is that what we've taught it, it's now taken off on its own. What is this stuff
1: about? You know, when you hear these things, I go in and I investigate. You know, it's partially true, right? And a lot of this stuff is intentional. And they exist. Humanity is being trolled. Our worst fears are being expressed every day, you know.
2: That's and what most Hollywood movies
1: because
2: are
1: it
2: about.
1: Keeps us running around in circles instead of it keeps us running in circles instead of setting up Swan Lake.
0: But Peter, you're raising a good point. I mean, things can get out of control.
1: They are out of control. Yeah, atomic energy.
0: They didn't invent nuclear power right here in Chicago over at the university. I mean, the nuclear bomb, atomic bomb over here at the University of Chicago, because they wanted to blow up the world.
1: Mm-hmm.
0: But its very existence makes accidents possible.
1: Yeah. Are we, 30 seconds to midnight right now?
0: Or
1: is it more like 5 seconds to midnight?
0: But yeah. Humans... Mm-hmm. That can't happen without human input.
1: Right.
0: This is a battlefield AI.
1: Somebody is
0: it's contested territory, and
1: I think it's intentional because of what it does. Right. It always hits in the hands of, especially if you're dealing with this Musk guy's AI. That they have total control over, and they allow it to do whatever they want it to do, right?
2: What if the people control it, though? What can it do? Like Huey Newton said, the spirit of the people is greater than the man's
0: what
2: technology.
0: What can it do? It can cure cancer. It can get rid of pesticides. It can.
1: We keep going to this doomsday scenario, right?
2: Speak for yourself.
1: People love it. You know, I mean, we grew up during the Cold War, right? We're going to be my old man worked at a missile base with the nuclear missiles, waiting for the planes to come over Lake Michigan from the North Pole.
0: Well, we did drop drills in elementary school.
1: Right?
2: We like that missile base on the north side, though. Yeah. That's where we went to make out in high school.
1: Well, there's that.
0: I think on that note, it might be time to wind up. We have run out of time. August is going to...
1: October 23rd at Chicago Filmmakers, Legally Drugged. 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
0: We can't do that. We can't sell it, but...
1: Sorry.
0: I'm glad you said where we can find out more information about that.
1: Okay.
0: Repeat it again, please.
1: Chicagofilmmakers.org. You can find out all about Legally Drugged and their other programs.
0: Okay, you're not selling anything, right, Peter?
2: Well, actually, the other film showing that month at Filmmakers. Take a look at those too.
0: What is that?
2: Film about Russell Banks film about Paulo Freire.
0: Yes, Paulo Freire, my favorite educator.
1: Pedagogy of the Oppressed.
0: Okay. Yes, indeed. All right. As August takes us out with something or other, some music. A reminder, you can catch every past edition of Hitting Left at Libsyn.com or wherever you get your podcasts. 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

0: Find the time to prep for a weekly show and then write.
1: You know what? I always, a lot of times I talk about my Substack, so it's kind of easy. I double. I talk about the topics from my Substack, so I've already done the work. Yeah. So, but I also I just started writing for Provoked Magazine, which is about women that are 50 plus and their challenges. So yeah, it's so fun.
0: Wonderful, Marie. It's been great having you on the show.
1: Good to see you.
0: We'll have to do it again.
1: Let's not wait a year.
0: Either the fifth or fourth time, depending on whose memory is best.
1: Yeah.
0: It seems like we're out of time. And as August takes us out, what are you taking us out with?
2: Pastures of Plenty.
0: Oh, Woody Guthrie. Okay.
1: Nice.
0: Very timely. 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
5: This conversation was recorded live on Sunday, August 23rd at Nighthawk Chicago in Albany Park. The conversation also reflects on what it means to make music about love in this particular moment, and how the meaning of ES Amor has evolved since the album was recorded. Thanks for listening.
6: I'm really happy to be here this evening at Nighthawk, celebrating the release of ES Amor. That we're sharing this album together in a space that is a neighborhood gathering place, a community bar rooted in care, connection, and looking out for one another, where music, people, and conversation came together. I am especially thrilled to be here with Dos Santos, with some of the members of Dos Santos, Alex Chavez, Jaime Garza, and Peter, El Maestro Vale. These guys are not only musicians whose work I've followed and admired for a long time, but they are multi-talented, multidisciplinary artists who work, moves through music, performance, education, and community. They are active members of this city, in our cultural spaces, in our classrooms, and in our neighborhoods. And wherever they travel, they carry our stories, our rhythms, and our traditions with them, as cultural ambassadors representing the richness of our Latine communities. But beyond all of that, they are my friends, mis amigos y compañeros de lucha y rebeldía. So it feels really special to be together tonight celebrating this new record. For those who don't know me, I'm Stephanie Manriquez, and I'll be leading our conversation for this evening. Es Amor is Dos Santos' first full-length record in 5 years since City of Mirrors, that came out in 2021, following Logos in 2018. And a lot of things have happened in those 5 years. You all been moving through your own projects and collaborations. You have explored different rhythms, sounds, and musical spaces. And now you come together again for Dos Santos. So my first question, and it's kind of it sounds very simple, but there's only two words. Es amor. ¿Qué es amor? What does amor mean for Dos Santos right now?
7: Gracias, Stephanie. That was such a beautiful introduction. Es amor. I think, and kind of everyone in the band has their own opinion and their own kind of thought of each song and each thing about the album, but for me, you know, Es Amor kind of reflects the sentiment of the band playing together for such a long time. You know, we consider ourselves brothers, you know, family. And I think that's kind of a reflection of what the album is and how it was made. There was mucho amor.
6: Pete?
8: So yeah, I would have the same sentiment as Jaime. As far as Es Amor, as far as the band is concerned, I think if they were to do a documentary on us, there wouldn't be much scandal because it's just a lot of silly humor and a lot of joking around, but also sharing a lot of what we love with each other. So Es Amor, as far as the band is concerned, I think it's very appropriate for this band. You know, for as many years we've been together, to get along as well as we have, it really says a lot. Es Amor, as far as the album is concerned, I mean, you guys listened to it, and you know, yeah, there's a lot of love in there. Amor, Es Amor. But it's definitely something that, you know, it can mean so many things to so many people. And so when you listen to it and you get what you get out of it, you know, eso es Es Amor, ¿verdad? Yeah.
6: Alex.
9: Well, gracias, Steph. Como dice Jaime, for that wonderful, those wonderful words, because we are friends. We're friends, but we're friends with you.
8: Oh yeah.
9: So it's always great to spend time with you. I agree with Jaime and Pete and I'm sure Daniel and Nate and our producer Beto would probably have similar words, I guess. But I'm sure you'll. Well, I'm assuming you'll probably ask this question too, or maybe, there's all that sentiment, but then there's also like the specific kind of title around what the record is. And so in our PR stuff that we've put out, like press releases, and a good friend of mine, Jonathan Leal, who's a writer, he was gracious enough to write the kind of the bio about the record, kind of as a write-up. And I talked to him, and he was like, so tell me about this album. So what's going on here? And so then I'm telling him what I'm about to convey to you is that, well, you know, we wrote the record mainly, or the album, excuse me, collectively, mainly. So most of what you hear on there, we got in the room, and we were like, okay, what are we doing? And so we would an idea, and we so all these songs are written collectively, but towards the end we realized we needed a couple more things, and so I kind of broke the process, and I was like, well, let me, because we were running out of time a little bit because we were about to go work with our producer Beto, I was like, well, let me go write a couple things, bring them back to the table, and see what if we can figure that out. Long story short, as I was writing, this idea came to me that I resisted because I was like, that sounds familiar. That sounds familiar. I know that. That's not mine. Moving on. But it wouldn't stop. And so I was like, okay, what is this? So as I was, you know, kind of going through my head around like, what is this melody? What is this notion? Whatever. As I was trying to write, I realized, oh yeah, I know what this is. Long story short, it's a song that my father wrote. And so my father's a musician. He made records, Freddie Records in Texas, and como música grupera, you know, like think of 1980s peak Los Bukis, that kind of stuff, right? So like cumbias and baladas and all that. And that refrain, I was like, oh, that's that song. It sounds nothing like what we did on the album, but that's what it was. So I had to make a decision at that point. I was like, well, I can let it go and be like, well, that's not mine. And so like, and that's a cool inspiration, but like, just, I got to do something else, or let me think about how to arrange this, or
7: do it differently, and I'll bring it to the table. And if, you know, if the guys are like, if they're into it, then we can go with that. And so I decided to do that, and so we can go through that story or whatever. But the name of that song is Es Amor. So it's quite literal. It's like, here's a song, and we can go into like maybe how I think about what that means in terms of thinking about my father as an immigrant and all the rest. But like, that's part of that story. So people are like, why is it album called that? Well, that's part of the story. We all love each other, but still, that was yes. Very specific. I was like, yeah, well, there's this thing. And so the last thing I'll say is this: when we were deciding on, after doing everything, after recording everything, after mixing everything, and we were on the cusp of like, okay, finding a new label partner and moving forward, we were like, we had a meeting. We're like, so what are we going to call this record? And it was touching to me. All the guys were like, duh.
10: Es Amor.
7: Es Amor. Like, that's, Amor. That's how we're going to call it. So I was like, oh, okay. Well, and then, so then, you know, everything else, yeah.
6: I love that. I love that story. You have mentioned that story before. The song that your father created and then how you reinterpreted was El Amor. This is Es Amor. Does it feel like a lot of memory coincided, something spiritual for you having that? And for you all, how do you honor this memory where sometimes comes from without being afraid to transform it? Because, you know, having that power of like having to honor your father, right? And then just doing these changes and interpretations to the now, how does it feel?
7: Well, I'll say this. I didn't tell them that was the case. I was just like, hey, I have this. Because I thought that would be unfair. Like, how do you bring this? Oh, my father wrote this song, guys. Like, that's not, what are they going to say? Like, I don't know if I'm into that. Like, anything like that, you can't. So it's like the process has to be organic. So you bring the idea, and if they're into it, and they were like, okay. So we worked it out and all the rest. It wasn't until after we settled on what was happening, then I told them this story.
10: And we still haven't heard the original version. Like, I've been waiting, but I haven't heard it. I don't even know if I want to hear it.
7: Yeah, no, that's,
10: you know?
7: That's
10: yeah, like that's, I might just leave that there. Yeah, but the thing is like I hung out with Alex's father a bunch of times, and I can, you know, to answer your question, as far as honoring Alex's father with the song, like he came with us a couple of times while we were on tour down in Texas and hung out with us. And I can tell you that he was definitely on the same energetic plane as us, you know. Us playing his song, I'm sure he loves it because he was always super supportive of us. And when he was with us, he was just one of the guys. So I'm sure, you know, as soon as he said, oh, it's my father's song, I was like, yeah, let's do it. Hell yeah. And yeah, I mean, if you hear the song, and I'm sure you guys did, you know, it's a super vibey song, but at the same time, yeah, it does have a lot of meaning, for sure.
7: I guess before you chime in real quick, I'll just say this for people who don't know. I'm assuming people know this, but my father passed. So like, it's not like, oh, my father wrote this song and he's still alive. No, so he passed. And so this happened after, yeah.
11: Yeah, so two things. I got connected to it, to the song, when Alex's dad passed. Me remembering my mom passing, like, I kind of felt that, you know, that hurt. And to honor someone in that way, you know, recreating flowers of a song. And another thing, once you're recording it, once we played it, I'm like, this is not kind of the stuff that we do. It has a little something that you know, just certain melodies or even chord changes that
7: wasn't really like familiar on the stuff that we've been doing for a long time. So once he said it's like, oh, it was my dad's song, I'm like, oh, that's exactly why it feels like, you know, kind of like an old classic song, right? But yeah, it was a really cool, spiritual, and fun process to kind of, you know, get there and then, you know, to listen to it, you know, it just brings back all those memories.
6: And thinking about memories, this record was recorded like around 2 years ago. Could you tell us a little bit about where you were at that point when you got together to create this album, and how does it feel now that se están reencontrando otra vez with these songs, with these melodies?
12: We started, que fue en el 3 years ago. Fue en el verano del 2023. We were recording just outside the city, and that's where some of the first sessions happened, and it was we've talked about this, but it was really interesting and strange because we put out the City of Mirrors in, what was it, 21, I guess it was, right? That was a really weird time to put out an album. We're not quite out of COVID. We're trying to get out of it. We're trying to figure out how to tour around the circuit. We could tell you the kinds of shows that we had to play around that time. Like, it's crazy. Like, playing parking lots where people are in their cars and, like, honking. Like, it was... Or playing to empty performing arts centers where people are just zooming in. It was super strange. And then we got to play live a bit, and then it was kind of a strange time. And so then for us to then get together to try to create again, we were really happy about that and starting to write and things, but that was in 2023. It was 3 years ago, and then between now and then to get together again to keep writing and work, you know, working on the record, finding a release partner, all the stuff, like, that's just a question of process, I guess. But like, I don't know, I guess in terms of meaning, I don't know, for me, just not just being part of Los Santos, but also just as an artist, like, my God, like, between 2021 and now, like, these 5 years, I'm still processing the trauma of, like, COVID, and that's something, like, nobody has talked about. Like, we just sort of, like, that happened, and then we're, like, as soon as, like, we were vaccinated in school, we just came back to the pachanga, like, okay, I guess we're good, and let's go. But we had, like, that was terrifying. It was, like, and we all lost people, and we all, like, went through that. We were all, like, terrified, and I feel like, at least for me, getting together with some of my best friends in the world to make art over these past 3 years was part of me at least processing that still. Because, like, you know, the meaning of that. What did it mean between then and now? The world changed. Like, yeah, it's kind of a crazy thing to think about, but it's 5 years is a long time, but these 5 years for me have felt like 20 years.
7: To get you know, together and that, just like, you know, kind of borrowing from Alex, you know, and to do art, like, that's what an artist does, and to kind of you know, work together on a craft, to leave for as long as you know, the record is playable. you know, you start getting into, like, how important this work is, right? And not only for us, like, personally as a musician, but then it's like, okay, well, as a group, but then even bigger than that, right? That we have a community around us. We have family. And So all these, like, you know, I'm saying, like, oh, I hit this one note. Like, it's not just one note. It's like this note carries, like, generations, right? It carries, like, ancestors, and it carries all these, you know, struggles and the resilience of our people. And so it's not just a note that we're playing. It really is that heavy. So once we get together and you kind of humble yourself because of all of this that you represent and want to project, you know, it is heavy, and you know, we do it the best as we can, and we do it kind of looking forward, right? Thinking about the future generations, or just as a snapshot of who we are now and where, and you know, just kind of pushing it forward.
6: This album was produced by three major producers. They're all different in many ways. Beto Martinez, Grammy awardee, Doug Malone, Elliot Bergman. And I can find in this album a lot of textures, right? A lot of synths, a lot of new electronic sounds. You guys are well known by the psychedelic sounds as well, but you have not forget those deep roots, those traditional roots that comes with each of you, even Daniel, that is not here, and also Nathan, right? And I can even see in some of the songs, and I'm going to mention one specific, Cielos, for example. We listen to Jaranas y Leonas, right? They come from these rhythms connected with El Son. How does, ¿cómo dialogan la tradición y la experimentación? How does different, how do we put in conversation all these traditions, all these memories, all these histories, comes together with these experimental producers, right? That never worked with you before, or some of them, and then understand Los Santos sounds, but still come with something new, something más atrevido, but still having the essence that you guys have.
7: Okay, I would say it's very much due to a very respectful collaboration. So we understand the identity of Dos Santos and what the sound of Dos Santos is to us, each one of us. We each contribute our own feeling to the sound that is Dos Santos. But as far as being able to come together and do the music that we do, it's a respectful collaboration where we produce one idea to each other and we put our own part, but at the same time, nothing is sacred. As far as if I want to do something and the other members say, well, you know, we hear this. You know, we have the awareness of saying, okay, let's try it that way. You know, it takes a lot of patience and it takes a lot of trust in order to produce the sound that we produce, because we come from such different backgrounds and have such different ideas of the way that we think something should sound. So because it's so democratic and because, you know, there's a social construct between the five of us, you know, we're able to come to a point somehow in order to produce a sound that we understand is true to what the sound Dos Santos really is.
13: I'll add that we haven't said that in a long time because we take it for granted, I think. But one of the things that we say is, like, nothing is sacred. In the sense of, like, not that nothing has meaning or nothing can be, like, part of your ritual, but in the sense of, like, we all come from different musical backgrounds and communities of practice, right? Whether it's like, you know, son and salsa to, you know, son jarocho to like mi huapango, whatever it is, right? Like, we come from communities of practice that we all trust that we, you know, and understand that that's what we're coming from. To the extent that then we're like, well, you know, like, you bring that, I bring this, and if I have an idea that, you know, shifts something, there's never been anybody here who's like, whoa, hold on, that's not how we do that. I'm like, nobody's ever said that it's not sacred. We're like, no, how do you think those musics became what they are? Because there was somebody always who was like, hold on, we should try this. Yeah. Like, all these traditions have never been set in stone. They've always been syncretic. They've always been changing. Siempre movimiento. Siempre. Right? Like, you can't claim, let's say for me and my expertise in Mexican music, that, oh, the three roots, right? Indigenous, you know, African, you know, European. You can't claim that and then not say, like, the thing is what it is. It's like, well, no, it's always been syncretic. It's always been something that's, right, a fusion, full stop. So we've always sort of brought that perspective, I think. So if an idea emerges and we're like, yeah, nobody really pushes necessarily in terms of that, because there's a lot of, to go back to Pete's point, there's a lot of trust there. And then to circle back, and I'd like Jaime to chime in on this, because it's like, so like Cielos, totally. We were, when we in 2023, when we were recording then, Jaime and I were like, we messed around a little bit on some of the instruments, the jaranas and stuff, and I think we had that kind of, you know, splinter in the back of the mind here. We're like, oh, you know, we should maybe do something like that, but not really knowing what it would be. So fast forward almost like a year and a half later, and we're here in the city recording with Beto, who produced the album. I wrote the kind of structure of something, but I knew, I was like, you know what, this should be, I think, and we'll figure it out, but this should be something that's kind of son and huapango and jarocho influenced. And I immediately was like, hey, Jaime, let's kind of figure this out. And one of the ways that I also leaned on Jaime in terms of that, which I think kind of surprised Jaime, I don't know, I feel like he could tell you. I was like, sabes que, I know siempre, like, he writes décimas en poesía, and I'm like, sabes que, like, can you send me some of that? And let's think, so I'd maybe think about some ideas that could bring that together as a, como un tema, right? Como, para hacer un son. And so that happened, but it was like super, like, and as soon as we did that and we sat down to do it, it was like, oh, yeah. And it felt for us like, if anything, that's like the most unfiltered Dos Santos sound you will get. It's not the psychedelic guitars. It's not the rock and roll. It's like the, oh, Daniel playing cajon, yeah. You know, congas, right? Quijada, Leona, jarana. Like that, I'm like, oh, this is like the most authentic Dos Santos you're gonna get. We've never done that on a record, but it just felt like, oh, I don't know, we should maybe. And I don't know, kind of like when we were starting to do that, I was like, Jaime, I guess, hacer un son, man.

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0: was really fun to do. With Dos Santos, there's always been like this freedom to kind of, you know, be yourself and to bring to the table, you know, who you are, what you do, and kind of, you know, what you like. So yeah, for Cielos, it was a lot of fun. For me, Alex is like, hey, bring your jaranas. And we had brought jaranas before, but this time it was like for tracking. So, you know, and I was like, well, it needs to be orchestrated, right? You need a primera and a tercera, maybe, or a segunda and a tercera. And then we could, you know, and behind it could, La Leona could be like sustaining the whole thing. And yeah, and after, you know, trying a few things, listening to the mixes, it's like, wow, that's like, it's such an, I want to say original kind of a composition, but maintaining a strong roots and authentic rhythms that we play in our world, in our culture, in at least in Son Jarocho. I was like, yeah, this is, you know, hits the spot in terms of music and rhythms and los contratiempos and just the hits, right? And then, you know, we also added a Quijada de Burro, which also just gives it, you know, just a natural kind of sound. And there's like a little tingling, kind of like electronic keys on it.
1: Yeah, there's a little synth. There's a piano in there. I was at him, and I was like, that'll give it a kind of danzón feel, which was very much Veracruz. I was like, I don't know, let's be kind of funny. I don't know, whatever. But I was like, it's kind of, it's so cool. But, pero lo que es en los instrumentos de cuerda, that's all Jaime.
0: Yeah, I played a
1: bit. All of that, because I was like, well, I can do it too. I was like, pero we have a different manico and rasgueo. And I was like, no, man, you do it. And it sounded amazing.
0: Yeah, and then and lyric-wise, you know, Alex reached out and he's like, hey, dude, send me some decimas. Like, what have you been writing lately? I'm like, oh, like, I'm always kind of... you know, when I get inspired, I make sure that it stays on paper. And I'm like, oh, well, I have these ideas, you know, honoring teachers. Well, by the way, there's two teachers here. Dancers. And so, yeah, so, you know, Alex and I worked on that. And it came out a beautiful composition.
2: I see he was very passionate about this song. We're going to move to others, but just something to catch up a little bit on what you said about movement, that music has movement, that the roots that you guys have. Thinking about all the instruments and the elements that this record has, these instruments have been traveling, these rhythms travel, these people that comes before us, they have travel. So for me, it's even if it's not present, I can just see a little bit about a migration within this album. And I'm gonna pass through Bajos Recursos and Ángeles, those another two singles that we have in this album. And I can see that it has a take us somewhere a little bit more darker. Hay poesía, hay protesta, hay oscuridad. There's poetry, there's protest, there's darkness in there. But at the same time, it in Ángeles, we bring the care, the self-love, the connection. So how did they these songs come from, right? What are they responding when you start creating them or writing them? Yes.
1: I feel like every record, we include poetry in each record, like spoken. And so on Bajo Recursos, that was where it felt the most appropriate as an instrumental, etc. And that was such an interesting song that, again, was part of the process of, like, we collectively wrote that together. Like, we literally got in the room and started playing, and that's what happened. And then we settled on that and then tried to figure out, well, what to fit there, which is oftentimes, like, my job. Like, well, melodically or, you know, lyrically. And it, to me, it made sense. Like, oh, no, this is a spot where we can do poetry, una poesía, tener un mensaje, Yeah, which it was, I mean, that's where I always lean.

0: as a topic or as an idea, I try to make it as kind of visceral as possible, that actually tells a story. And so that was what that was. But the, in terms of crossing the border, in terms of notions of despair, so there's that. But also part of it, here's the connection to Jaime too, is like there was part of that story too that, to me, I was thinking, and you brought this up earlier, that we are, I guess the word you were using was like these ambassadors, I guess, do we think about what Chicago does culturally, right? I mean, a lot of us here are, I think in our world, we do that as well. And so I couldn't think about that and those lyrics and those ideas without centering them also in the city. So I kept remembering a lot of what Jaime has done in the past creatively here in Chicago and Pilsen, music-wise, etc., and música de protesta, of all kinds of genres, from punk to blues to son jarocho, and that history. And the name of that song is a name of, you could tell this story.
1: So, I probably mentioned it to Alex years before, like just my history, like what bands I played, and I'm like, you know, one of my first bands was Bajo Recursos. That was the name, and he's like, yeah, that's a funny name, right? So then later on, once we first got kind of the music together, and then he's like, you know, we see, like, I see, like, Bajo Recursos is the name of the song, and I'm like, hey, you know, he's like, oh, that's, you know, kind of reference of the work that you've done, you know, in the past 20, 30 years. And, you know, and I was like, well, even when we started writing it, you know, without me knowing that it would be called that, I was like, yeah, this feel should be a little rough. You know, you kind of remember all the things that you've done in the past. And also, you want things to sound kind of gritty. So if you hear that song, there's this fuzz and production-wise, just that makes it un sonido crudo. So it kind of complements all the things from the poetry that Alex did, to the history that I've done in the past, and just the plane of now, right?
0: Thank you. Bajo Recursos, like, yeah, DIY, punk, rock, música política, all the, and I was like, and a lot of it was like, you know, migrants, Mexicanos, Pilsen. I can't tell that story and not think about that, and I don't know, eso se me ocurrió, and I was like, yeah, dude, this is like, I'm singing about you when you were 18 years old.
1: And yeah, I right away, I text Poncho, my guitar player from Bajo Recursos, like, hey, bro, one of the new songs is called Bajo Recursos.
2: And so how El Lobo became the first single? We have a lot of favorites already, but how El Lobo become the first single?
0: The first one was Money Gun. The third one was El Lobo.
2: The third one's El Lobo. Okay.
0: So we can talk, whichever one you want to talk about.
2: I would talk about El Lobo.
0: El Lobo.
2: Yep.
0: Oh, why is it a single? I don't know. Everybody agreed it was a good song to be a single, but
3: it's a great song. I mean, yeah, that one was a lot of fun to record because it kind of, we pushed a lot of things to the edge. As far as the fuzziness, as far as the distortions, like, we really pushed everything and we laughed about it. Like, it was almost like a little ridiculous, but at the same time, it was like ridiculously badass, you know? So like that, El Lobo was a lot of fun to record because, you know, you when you hear everything isolated, it's a lot different than, of course, what you're hearing as a finished product.

0: So when you hear the fuzziness of the guitar and the beep, you know, I mean, it's like, wow, this is over the top. And then when you hear everything come together, it's really satisfying, because you know you get to keep the you get to keep everything pushed to the max. But then when you see it all put together, it was like, oh no, it fits. It goes really well. Yeah.
1: Yeah, I'll say that one was very, it's a credit to Beto Martinez, who produced the album, and his kind of production, to be like, oh, you know, this is how we can work the sounds here to capture this. But the second thing, too, is that that song to me is like classic Dos Santos sound. It's a cumbia, technically, but it's like so moody. So moody. Es un sonido lark. You know, like, and that's very much us. And so and it's that kind of classic too, of some of the things that we've done on other records that have, or other albums that have that same approach, where it's like loud, soft, right? And so that was definitely there. So it was familiar to us, just as like, oh yeah, this is kind of like some of the things we've done, but also very much, at least to me, it kind of stands out on the record, because it does very much seem like, oh, this, because I think the rest of the record is a little, it's not like that, I don't think at all, but that one is. And so we had fun doing that, I think.
2: And I think this is how I divided the record, like Darkness Experimental, that we started, right? Something that we have not heard before with Dos Santos, through Cielo, and then Paz with a little bit of Paco Recursos, Ángeles, and El Lobo, exactly where we land for Dos Santos. But this record, aside of the others, it comes with a punch. And because it makes you dance. Money Gone, Medianoche, my favorite, I think, 83, and Sol. There's a lot of movement in this record. How important is for you guys to make us move in these times? Is joy, resistance, el bailar, part of resilience as community?
0: Well, first of all, I would definitely say the percussion. Daniel and I, we definitely like to keep things moving at a certain pace. When we're recording and when we're playing live, it's two different things. Like, I think that when we're playing live, it's pretty intense in the back with Danielle and I, you know. We really keep each other in line, but we also really, like, push each other really hard. And I think that when we're recording, it's a lot more, like, just trying to help each other out to get to where we gotta go. So a lot of the movement definitely is because of the percussion. But when you go back through all of the Dos Santos records, I think, like, especially in the very beginning, a lot of it was danceable. A lot of it was festive. And we definitely wanted to come back to that point, because of everything that we've gone through. You know, we've told a lot of stories, but I think we wanted to come back to, we definitely know how to party. You know, we definitely want to bring the party.
2: Yeah.
0: You know, we definitely want to be able to bring the dance. We have a couple that used to come out and see us all the time. And I think the thing that I remember about them the most was they were always dancing. And so I think we went out to, was it New Mexico? I forget where we went. They happened to move out to that state and they came out to see us. And they were like, yeah. You know, we love to see and everything, the new records, everything is great, you know, but just to let you know, we love to dance. And so we definitely keep that in mind. And as far as the grittiness and everything is concerned with the album, we definitely wanted to bring a live sound, because I can tell the difference between what we record. It's so nice and polished. you know, we get in and we want to show you what our craft is. But then when we do it live, it's definitely a party, it's definitely hard, and it's definitely meant to move everybody who's in attendance. So I think coming back to the record, we definitely wanted to make sure that we brought the festival feeling and the nightclub feeling to the record, so that when you're at home, we definitely want you to have, you know, that festival or nightclub feeling. We definitely want to make you dance.
2: And thank you for that. Thank you for making us dance. We need a lot of joy in these times. And we're almost finalizing this conversation, and it brings me back to Amor in a different way. There's something powerful about thinking about immigrants and the then and now, writing love songs, dancing, making art, raising families, caring for one another, even while living within the systems that can deny their humanity, right? Suddenly, es amor isn't sentimental, right? Love becomes insistence, resilience. Aquí estamos, amamos, bailamos, hacemos música, nos cuidamos. We're here, we love, we dance, we make music, we take care of each other. So, especially you guys as Chicagoans, how do you guys connect with all your communities? And just thinking about the first question, thinking about qué es amor, right? How passing through all of this and revisiting this record, what do you guys learn with qué es amor?
3: You know, each one of us has the work that we do outside of the band, either working with artists or with students, or with other community members or musicians. I think that connection that we have in the band, we also kind of encourage it in other circles. Seeing how hard work pays off, and how a craft that you work on is presented, you know, you kind of, you know, feel really good. And I think that kind of encouragement we also bring out to other circles that we're in, right? Either other bands or just other friends or other artists. It is uplifting, right? This album is uplifting, and I think, you know, after we play or after we, you know, we're together, we all go out to our communities and uplift and help uplift and you know, just being showing up, I think is one of the most important things, and I think it is recognized by a lot of people when you know, people show up and you show support.
0: So in Puerto Rico, hay cumbia, you know, there's people that I know personally that come from the island that have listened to our music or listened to cumbia in general. So I say that to say that, you know, our respective communities, as far as look at Mexico and Venezuela, Colombia, South America in general, Central America, Panama, Nicaragua, you know, definitely, no matter what our perspective status is, you know, definitely I think our community transcends that, as far as, you know, el boricua, el cubano, el dominicano, we're definitely, estamos con lo mexicano, lo venezolano, lo nicaragüense, salvadoreño, you know, we each do things in our respective communities, but we definitely bring that into our music, because we definitely share the same ideologies. I and that is probably the key to keeping a lot of peace between us. We definitely have the same things in mind of how we view things. I don't think there's much debate. There might be debate of how something is, but there's never any debate about between us and how we think differently. So it's definitely important in this time of scrutinized migration, to understand that, you know, we've all migrated in different ways. You know, the Puerto Ricans migrated in the 50s and the 60s. My grandparents in the 50s, and everybody else has their own story of migration. But you know, because our communities are nomadic, I think nobody really appreciates the fact that music migrates too. And we bring it for our own communities to bring a piece of home. But what nobody really appreciates is that everything gets melded together and mixes together. And it's all those ideas that gave us Los Santos, that gave us breakdancing music, that gave us house music, that gave us hip-hop, that gave us hip house. You know, all of these different genres came because of migration and because of collaboration behind that migration. And, you know, I think that we're just a continuation of that. We're not trying to change it, we're not trying to promote it, but we're definitely are continuing that.
1: Yeah, I'd say, like, I mean, to connect the Es Amor to your question of being connected to community, there's kind of a very specific level, and I think there's something, at least for me, much broader. The very specific thing is about the city of Chicago. And that is that we have been very blessed to have the support and the love of this city. This city, this is where we're at. This is community here. And, you know, we cherish that. And I think that's love that we've gotten from this city. And wherever we go, and wherever we play, whatever, these guys know it. The first thing I say, we're Los Santos from the city of Chicago. Ow! Like, yeah. I mean, that's what it is. And it's like, and we try to sort of export that love that we've gotten here to wherever we go. And that is important to us. To represent this city, to be about this city, for all these amazing and wonderful reasons about community, as you're asking stuff. I think at a broader level, to think about Es Amor and community, I'll say this, is that, and maybe to circle back to where we began, and that's like with the album title being inspired by a song that my father wrote. The Es Amor thing isn't like, oh, it's love, like we just need to be loving, and it's not that. To me, what it is, it's like this man who was an undocumented immigrant who went through hell. I mean, he spent a week walking in the dead of winter with two cousins in South Texas, right? Who made it to West Texas, got married, started a family, started a life, all the rest, was still a musician, got onto Freddie Records, made that record, who was undocumented, and went to, like many people still do today, right, from our communities, that as a migrant, really difficult circumstances that you think would kill your spirit, but they don't, and you're still capable of writing love songs.
2: Thank you very much, everyone.
1: Yeah, and that's how it goes. Yeah.
2: Aplauso, please, para Los Santos. Thank you for joining us. Thank you, Nighthawk, for bringing us Es Amor today. Thank you to everyone that stayed and enjoyed the conversation.
1: Nighthawk,
2: yes. Thank you. Thank you very much. Thank you, Jaime.
1: Thank you, Steph.
0: Thank you.
2: Peter, Maestro Vale, and Alex Chavez.
0: Vaya. Gracias.

0: special. 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

0: 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How you doing? Guess what? This is news from the service interest, the radio show. My name is Mario. On today's program, he is one of the dopest DJs in the world, player. That dude, Dwayne E. Powell, is on the show today. I'm so excited. Also joining us, a very refined brother, great musician, talking about the Hyde Park Jazz Festival that's this weekend. Marquise Hill is going to join us very shortly. And Dwayne's going to be talking about Afrofuturist Weekend that's coming next month. There's so much going on in the world. Donald Trump does not know how the free press works. I'm going to try to help him out. Oh, Lord. And by the time this show is over, the Chicago White Sox may be in the playoffs. They lost 300 games in 3 years. Do you understand what's going to happen today when they win and I start screaming and lose my voice? Very excited. I hope everybody is having a good day. It's a beautiful day in Chicago, as always. It's WLPNLP 105.5 FM and HD1 Chicago. It's Lumpin' Radio. Man, the idea that we're talking about Luther in the past tense still does something to me. I see my man Marquise Hill is ready to roll. So we should do that then and have a chance to talk to an amazing... What's up, Marquise?
1: Man, how you feeling, Brother Mario?
0: Hey, let me introduce you the proper way. Marquise Hill is a saxophonist. He is a historian. He is a documentarian. He is a composer and a cool cat, too, who still remembers me. With one of the little people in the world. No, seriously, Marquise Hill is dope, man. He does it all. And I need to talk to you today as well about talking about the Hyde Park Jazz Fest. I also want to talk to you about this Green Mill stuff that you're doing. We'll get to that in a second. Ladies and gentlemen, Marquise Hill is on the show. Hey, brother.
1: Peace, man. So glad to be here. Thanks for welcoming me.
0: For sure. You have... So it's a long way from the promontory. When not that people didn't know who you were, but your star was shining, and now it's like you turn around, you're on Nate Smith's joint, you're running your own projects, you're doing your thing. Two things have changed in the past few years. How have you been navigating through these changes?
1: Man, I've been well. You know, my motto was day to day, moment to moment. You know. Things change moment to moment, so I try to stay in the present, man, and I stay creative. I try to stay around people who, you know, I like the term iron sharpens iron. For sure. Like to stay around colleagues and friends who are uplifting, and we have similar visions, and, you know, we network in the same communities, and we have, you know, similar purposes and passions. So life has been beautiful, man. I'm doing my part, and I'm excited about the Hyde Park Festival this weekend, for sure.
0: No doubt. It's a chance for you to play at the crib. It's a chance for you to be in HP again. And I know that you're a Velvet Lounge alum. What was that like playing with Fred Anderson and being able to be in that room with those cats, man? Because that was, I know, as an attendee and being able to sit and watch, there was one thing. But what was it like being on the stand with those dudes?
1: You know, it truly was the ultimate lesson. You know, I talked to the younger musicians on the scene today. Some of the musicians, they miss the Velvet generation, the old Velvet, then the new Velvet over on Cermak. They miss that generation. So when I talk to them, I tell them and just express, like, that was the true university. You know, I went to school. I got my education and my degree in music education. I got my master's degree in jazz pedagogy. But the true schooling was at the Velvet Lounge and the Apartment Lounge and being able to stand next to Von Freeman and Fred Anderson and sharing these stages and these moments at these jam sessions and performances with these greats. It was truly formative, and it was, you know, there's nothing that can replace those moments for me. You know, I truly learned from the masters and seeing how true creativity is being made in the moment. You know, I watched some beautiful moments at the Velvet Lounge, and all of those moments, they stuck with me, you know.
0: You're part of the fabric of Chicago music, and Absolutely. Oh, for sure, there could be no doubt at this point, for sure you are. And that's a lineage of, you mentioned Vonsky, Von Freeman, you mentioned Fred, the AACMs. There's so many great cats have played in Chicago in the various genres of music. How do you uphold that standard for yourself, knowing that there's such a big, thick lineage of great musicians from this city?
1: You know, honestly, it's a badge of honor to wear, you know, that I'm a proud musician from Chicago. But I honestly try not to think about it too much. I try to be in the moment. And again, I like to use the term, I'm just doing my part. Like, we're all out here doing our part. Joe Ross is from Chicago. Mike King, Junius Paul. Mm-hmm. There's so many, Isaiah Collier. Mm-hmm. There's so many Chicago musicians who are spreading their wings in different directions. And we're all doing our part for the livelihood and the continuum of this beautiful jazz and creative music scene in Chicago. So I really try not to think about it that often. And I trust that the influences that my mentors have poured into me, as I create and I go out amongst this world, I'm just representing the city, you know, the best of my ability. Yeah.
0: I know when we, when the Promontory was open and we would have you at the prom, people come to see you. They are not playing around. It's a whole thing when people come to see Marquise Hill at a Marquise Hill show. And I'm expecting nothing less than that at the Hyde Park Jazz Festival this weekend. Do you tailor your live sets? I don't want to say depending on where you're playing, but is it a case of reading the room when you know I'm going to be at the Note in New York, or I'm going to be in L.A. at a club or whatever? Do you tend to work your set list in that kind of way?
1: You know, at times, yes, but primarily, like, the music and the concept and the space that we're in as an ensemble, that's the space we're in. That's mm-hmm. That's the sound and the energy that we're traveling, sharing with the people. So you know, sometimes if it's a standing room versus a sitting room, we'll approach the music a little differently. But the ultimate goal is the space that we're in, the message that we're, you know, the concept of the project that we're touring in that moment. That's what we want to give the people, you know.
0: In a little bit, yeah. I'm sorry, go ahead.
1: No, that's it.
0: In a little bit, we're going to play some music from this amazing album, Sweet Surrender, Beautifulism. I get down, man. I listen to your work, and I really am a big fan. I was not expecting to have feelings like this listening to this new work. We're gonna play the joint with you with Manessa, who
1: Manessa, yeah.
0: Yeah, he, that dude, man, I am, I'll just ask, what is that experience like? Having seen him do his thing for a long time, what is that experience like working with him?
1: Manessa is such a creative being. You know, when we collaborate, we've been collaborating for a little bit, a couple years at this point. He's so open and creative to the direction of the music. Like, when I sit with him, we'll sit and have a conversation about the concept and talk, you know, actually connect and talk about the music. And when we go to create the things that we talked about, he naturally molds those things and let that come out in the music. So it's a very easy process when you surround yourself with musicians who are, you know, like-minded and on that same frequency issue. It's beautiful. Like, as I said, he's super creative. You know, he's coming from the R&B world, but as you know, we all know, it's all connected. Jazz, R&B, soul, hip-hop, it's all connected. But he's primarily coming from that world, but he's also open and vulnerable to the beauties of, you know, this music we call jazz as well. So it's been a pleasure connecting with Manessa.
0: So now I have a question, because I was late to understanding that this was even a thing. You do the Marquise Hill late night jam session at the Green Mill Lounge. It's from what, 1 a.m. until 4 a.m?
1: Yeah, we late night every Friday. We go 1 to 4 a.m. And you know, my ultimate goal was to create, you know, a safe space for young musicians coming up in the scene to come out and play, have a place to fellowship, just like we had the Velvet and the Apartment Lounge and City Life on the South Side.
0: Yes.
1: There was the Family Den on the South Side. There was a lack of, first of all, just the late night hang. You know, I lived in New York for 14 years, and you know, any given night you can go out 1-2 a.m. and find a jam session that's popping, you know. And I want to bring that energy to the city, to Chicago as well. And the people over at the Green Mill, they were kind enough to open the doors and allow us to do our thing every Friday. Again, a safe space for young musicians coming up in the scene to come and fellowship and create and build community. And it's been beautiful. It really has been.
0: First of all, you ain't seen me yet. I'm coming, because now that I am aware, there's no way I won't do that after I jump off of work. And then the other part of that, that's exactly what Vonsky used to do, man. That's exactly what he used to do. I will share this quick story with you. I was with Evan Pevitt. And we were at the Double Door. And he goes, "Hey, man, come with me real quick." I knew Pevin as a dancer. I didn't know he was a musician. I had no idea, right? We get across the street. Von Freeman goes, "Pevin." And I know Von, but I didn't know. And the way Von Freeman reached back to the young musicians and showed them this incredible amount of love and made them feel important and safe. That was everything. I'm not a musician, but as a poet at the time, I felt that. It's like, yo, this man does not have to do this. He's Von Freeman. He's good. But he showed that kind of love to young musicians. And I think it's a valuable thing when a cat that's established is able to say, listen, let me grab one of these young dudes and let them see what this is like. To even if it's to do nothing more than to motivate them to continue going.
1: Absolutely.
0: I see you do it. I see Isaiah do it. I see Corey do it. Corey Wilkes. And I think that's keeping this going, brother. If nobody ever tells you that, this is how you keep it going. Being able to reach back and let these young people see. And just aspiring musicians see, yeah, man, this is it. This, you can do this. It's not a supernatural thing. You can actually do this and do it well,
1: absolutely.
0: Too.
1: Absolutely. That's what it's all about. And I'm fortunate and grateful that I had, you know, mentors like we were talking about, Ernest Dawkins, Von Freeman, you know, Fred Anderson, all these names we're dropping. They ingrained in us the importance of passing this music down. It's a generational thing, you know. I'm not that old, but I'm realizing that I'm starting to step into that generation where it's time for me to start pouring back into my own soil, you know. So the young generation, Micah Collier, yes. Isaiah Collier, yes. You know, Makari Ramsey, Alexis Lumbre. There's so much talent coming out of this city, and you know, it's our jobs, you know, to keep this continuum going. So I'll always use musicians from the city, just like Ernest Dawkins gave me my first paying gig, and playing with Ramsey Lewis when I was in high school. You know, they instilled these morals in us, and that's really what it's all about.
0: We're with Marquise Hill. Marquise Hill will be appearing at the Hyde Park Jazz Festival this weekend. You release your projects on your own label, Black Unlimited Music Group. What does that kind of creative and financial independence give you as an artist? And what are the realities of moving through that industry on your own terms?
1: Yeah, you know, for me, I've been an independent minded, you know, since the beginning. You know, I'm an Aries. That comes natural for us Aries out there. But actually working with the label on one project showed me that I enjoy moving the way that I want to move. I don't want anyone to tell me how my music should sound, how it should look, when I can drop it, I want to have full control over my passion. You know, this is our livelihoods. This is, we wake up and we think about these things morning. This is, we're pouring so much energy into our music and our projects. We should have full control over it. So, you know, it can be difficult funding your own tours, funding your own projects. But the way I look at it is I'm investing in myself, you know. Investing in what I love to do, and there's no better feeling than that. So I'm going to continue to do that. And the more you do that, you realize you start to connect with people who also see your vision. You know, God works in wonders, you know, placing you in different rooms and settings that will help build the things that you're naturally trying to build your own. So to all my young musicians, continue to shed and pour into what it is you want to do. Pour into your dreams and your passions. Absolutely.
0: I do want to acknowledge the fact that you are also on some very significant records that have been made in the past 10 years. We won't say 20 years. In the past 10 years, particularly Universal Beings, Micaiah McRaven's joint, and Junius Paul's album, Ism. And working with people like Micaiah and Junie, how do you, first of all, what is that like? I've worked with them before on projects like the Donny Hathaway thing we did in Millennium Park a few years ago, but that was in a different kind of capacity. When you're on the stand with those guys, with Corey or whoever it may be, but particularly with Micaiah and Junius, what does that feel like? What does that look like to you?
1: Mm-hmm. You know, what comes to mind is, It's complete freedom, complete vulnerability. I use the term, when we're on stage, we're naked. We're spiritually naked. We're vulnerable.
0: Right.
1: We're creating in the moment, you know, and to do that with a group of musicians, it takes a deep level of trust. So I've been playing with musicians like Micaiah, Junius, Corey, Joel Ross, who's also playing this weekend with us. Mm-hmm. I've been playing with them for years, and we've built this synergy and this bond where it doesn't matter which direction the music goes, we all trust one another, and we know that we're going to end at the same spot. We have this full, this blanket of trust and vulnerability where the music can go anywhere. And we all, at the drop of a dime, we know how to adjust and trust one another to allow the music to kind of blossom in the direction that it wants to blossom. And that takes time. And again, it takes trust. And those are my brothers on and off the stage. It really is an honor and a pleasure to share the stage with those cats.
0: Oh, and I have seen y'all off the without an instrument in your hand. I know how you all get down.
1: Yes, sir.
0: I have absolutely seen it. You're going to be playing on Saturday with Micaiah and Junius and Joel on the Wagner stage at the Hyde Park Jazz Festival. I'm going to say this to you, and I hope you receive it in the spirit in which I am giving it. You're a very important cat in this new musical landscape that we are living in. And your work is really, really good, brother. It's good, man. It ain't kind of good. It ain't all right. It's great. And the fact
1: Thank
0: that,
1: you.
0: Yeah, yeah, for sure. And the fact that you're coming back to the crib as much as you do as many things as you do here in Chicago, it is not unnoticed. And I salute you. And I'm sure I speak for a bunch of people who are listening to this. Thank you, man, because you keep us going, and your music is solid, and we really, really appreciate that you share that with the world, and that you from here, which is the most important thing of all things. and Chicago gets to say another one of our sons, our favorite people, has done profoundly well. Marquise Hill, thank you so much for being on the show, man. This was really cool. I hope we get to do this again.
1: Yes, sir. Anytime, man. I appreciate you, brother, for the kind words as well. And I look forward to performance this Saturday at the Hyde Park Jazz Festival.
0: For sure. Marquise Hill, everybody. Listen, before you bounce, man, do you have something new coming? Or is there anything that you're working on that you can give us a little sneak peek on?
1: Man, you know, always creative. I'm working on a small project to release this fall. I've got a Midwest tour, actually, this November. We're driving state to state, 10 states, 12 different shows, and I'm going to drop a couple tracks that's almost a follow-up to a record that I put out, Sweet Surrender, this March. Mm-hmm. This is like a B-sides and just some additional tracks that was related to that project. And then I'm working on the next Marquise Hill Black Tet record. You know, the Black Tet was one of my first ensembles that I put together in Chicago. And we're going to drop that in April and just staying creative, man. Always pushing things forward.
0: Marquise Hill, everybody. Thanks so much for being on the show today, man.
1: Thank you, brother.
0: Yes, sir. It's WLPNLP and HD1 Chicago, 105.5 FM Olympic Radio. This is from the album Sweet Surrender, Beautifulism. It's Marquise and Manessi. And Manessi will be on the show soon, or otherwise, I'm going to get in trouble. I have to make sure that he gets on here so you all can check him out as well. This is called The Pleasures of You. And this is news from the Service Entrance, the radio show on WLPNLP 105.5 FM and HD1 Chicago. 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It's news from the Service Entrance, the radio show. We got stuff coming up at here at Co-Prosperity. And I want to tell you about our anniversary real quick before Dwayne jumps on here in a little bit. We got Dwayne Powell on today. Marquise Hill was here. Come on now. This is what we're doing. It's a save the date thing right now for you in that this event is taking place in November. But I want you to know about it so that you can be about it. You understand what I'm saying to you? So you dig? We're about to get it together and talk about this at the same time. So it's Let's Co-Prosper on the 6th of November. So save that date, Friday, November 6th, from 6 to 10 p.m. here at Co-Prosperity in Bridgeport. It's everybody. It's Lumpin'. It's Buddy. It's Lumpin' TV. It's Life of Mars, it's every Lumpin' Magazine, all of it. And we're celebrating our anniversary. If you want more information, because there are tickets available, go to lumpinradio.com to get more information. Yes, it's the 10th anniversary of Lumpin' Radio. This is the real one, the big one, the official one. It's going to be a good night. It's going to be a lot going on. So I want to make sure that you guys are around. And I'll be cool if you are. Before Dwayne pops up, I want to listen to Mad Lib. That's what I want to do. Yeah. Mad Lib. That'll work. It's WL. And we are definitely celebrating John Coltrane's birthday today. It's WLPNLP 105.5 FM and HD1 Chicago, Lumpin' Radio. 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And here is Mad Lib.

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0: It's WLPN LP 105.5 FM and HD1 Chicago. It's news from the Service Interest, the radio show. My name is Mario Smith. We are very, very honored to have in studio with us Alderman Nicole Lee of the 11th Ward. And Jamie Trecker is also here making an appearance at Lumpin' for the first time in a long time. Welcome back, brother.
6: Hello.
0: How you doing?
6: I mean, I'm good. Do you believe me?
0: No.
6: Okay.
0: I mean, I do believe you.
6: You saw the look.
0: I saw the look when you came in. It's a lot going on at City Hall. There's indeed so much going on.
7: And but so you did get a win today.
6: I did.
7: Get a win.
0: Oh, cool.
6: Almost there.
7: Did get a win. So
0: okay,
7: we've got to talk about that because that's a big win.
0: And we can. We are, as I am watching the score of this game, the White Sox, by the way, are winning right now 9-1.
6: Yes.
7: And the Rangers lost last night.
0: Yes, they did. And so if it happens, you'll know because I'm interrupting music and everything. But we're some innings out before that goes down. So we have talked multiple times, you and I, about Amtrak. We talked about the White Sox and the possibility of them leaving. Mm-hmm. I dare say it looks more and more like a probability that they want to try to find a new stadium for themselves in the South Loop. Nothing is in stone, but that seems to be the way it's going.
6: That's fair, because both current owner, Jerry Reinsdorf, as we know, he had a proposal a couple of years ago to move the Sox to a stadium on the 78, and now more recently, minority owner Justin Ishbia has rolled out a plan for the rail yards across the river from the 78. So I think that is a fair assessment.
0: Yeah.
6: For sure.
0: Well, let me ask you this then. With that in mind and the idea of – I want to just talk stadium first. There was there is a school of thought, and at least it's online, that perhaps – I don't think it's going to happen, but perhaps the new use for what is now Raitt Field would be a rebuild of a stadium for the Chicago Bears. I know that that is not a realistic proposition, but I have to ask, has there been any kind of talk within the city council about what's going to happen with Raitt Field or what's going to happen with Soldier Field when these things come to fruition?
6: Not any conversation I've been a part of, Mario, unfortunately. But, you know, I'm happy if people are talking about what's possible along 35th Street. The Illinois Sports Facilities Authority owns the property. I've said many times, as you and I have talked before, you know, there's a lot that can be done over there. We have such great infrastructure and transportation between the Metra, the Red Line, and the Dan Ryan, and multiple bus lines and ample parking. You know, we were built for a stadium.
0: Yeah, no doubt. And let me also just ask this. Amtrak, Justin Ishbia and his group own what is now the Amtrak Maintenance Yard on Canal, I think it is, downtown.
7: Correct.
0: And the idea is to switch spots where that would be where Raitt Field is or where the adjacent parking is, and then the new stadium would be built, the rail yards would be built there where the Amtrak is now. There are environmental concerns. They're just concerns, multiple concerns. And at the last meeting that was held, the people voiced their concern. Has Justin Ishbia been in contact with you or anyone in the city with a real concrete plan? Because right now it just sounds like ideas and not a concrete, we want to move this

0: And it is intended to be some sort of land swap. The Union Pacific Canal Yard, where Amtrak is planning to move their maintenance facility from this future rail yard's location to, is in the heart of the 11th Ward. To my understanding, that deal has not been sealed yet. According to Union Pacific, they're still in negotiation. So, you know, as I've said to my constituents, I by no means believe that this is a completely done deal. Amtrak has told and informed the city of Chicago that they intend to move forward with their plans using their federal preemptive powers, bypassing any local zoning or land use rules. And, you know, they have said they want to coordinate with the city on safety, but this by no means is them asking for permission.
1: Yeah, they don't have to, of course.
0: No, they don't have to, because they do have the power of federal preemption, which Congress grants them. And I'll remind all the Congress people, you can take that away, too. Yeah. Just saying.
2: Yeah.
1: Let me just ask, first of all, just to the point about the Bears, I happen to have it on good authority. The Bears are not interested in moving to Raitt Field. And I want to get back to the stadium in a second. But Amtrak, as you know, is extremely popular in the Midwest as a carrier of people. And with the summer we've just had here and the weather and climate change, you know, Amtrak increasing capacity is a good thing.
0: I agree.
1: You know, this is not an unalloyed bad thing. Just to play devil's advocate here for a second, isn't it in some way a good thing that Amtrak, I'm not saying it's great to move where they're moving to, but making a move where they can radically increase capacity into Union Station and get rid of some of the bottlenecks that are causing other upstream pollution problems as well, with trains idling in that yard, that to me sounds like it's a potential good thing for the city of Chicago. It is not necessarily a good thing for the residents of Bridgeport. I want to be very careful about that. But the plan, at a kind of macro level, does seem to bring some benefits to the city overall.
0: You won't get any dispute from me on that, Jamie.
1: No.
0: I've said repeatedly on the record, I believe that Amtrak has a need for it, and it would be great for Amtrak, for the region, for the country to have improved rail access, and you know, for the for the growth and capacity that Amtrak has envisioned for itself. Absolutely. Don't have a problem and think that they do need a more modern facility. You know, up until very recently, their plans were to do that on site.
1: Yeah, they were. Now,
0: I want to just say one other thing too, Jane, while we're on the subject of you know, just kind of what's good for Amtrak, and location notwithstanding, and it would be Chinatown, Armour, and Bridgeport. Yeah. That would be most immediately impacted. We still don't know about the environmental impacts.
1: Right.
0: Because we still don't have that information. But I still haven't necessarily seen also how, or the studies that show that traffic will actually be improved. You've got train movements that have got to go back and forth across that one single bridge that goes across the Chicago River. And there are already capacity issues getting across the bridge. That bridge is about to the end of its useful life. We're state and the federal government are throwing in, what, $30 million, I think, to just reinforce it long enough to build another bridge.
1: Right.
0: So, you know, I think that there are still a lot of questions to be answered about whether or not this is the best location and only location that would be suitable for this. I would really like to understand where the human impact falls into the conversation.
1: Yeah, and I think that's fair. And I mean, I think, you know, when you look at it, is known that Chicago is a big choke point for rail. Almost all rail capacity comes through this city, and trains are sometimes stuck here for up to 30 hours, which is not a good situation for anybody. So I agree with you. It would be nice to find some sort of compromise. I tend to think, and, you know, I'll say this out loud, Mario's too polite to, but I do think that when this came down, what really hurt people was the idea that, yes, okay, we could be getting a new maintenance facility, but also you're taking our socks away from us. They've been here for 116 years in this neighborhood, and it just seemed kind of like a knife in the stomach. You know what I mean?
0: I've been describing it as a kneecapping us, right?
1: Yeah.
0: I mean, like, we're going to get – this is how the average resident is seeing this. We're going to get a polluting 24/7 rail maintenance facility in exchange – And we're gonna lose our the White Sox as well. We're gonna take the impact of lower property values for anybody that lives around this facility, And then for future development, who's going to want to come and build

0: right next to a 24/7 rail operation along 35th Street, where currently Raitt Field is, along with all the parking lots that are, frankly, ripe for development. And it really, what I've been doing since coming in the office is looking for ways to increase economic vitality and development in the area. I've lifted liquor moratorium. I've added density. You know, we're on this path to continue to bring more people to the South Side. And I think that it's doing a disservice completely to the region of the South Side to think that you can't be successful here.
1: Yeah, well, let's get, and just to go back to Mario's first point, those parking lots have been underutilized for years. And one would argue that Reinsdorf or Ishiba could put in the kind of Fenway-esque, Wrigleyville-esque, you know, year-round retail and restaurant package that they seem to want. Everybody wants to be, frankly, what the Boston Red Sox are now in Major League Baseball, or the Baltimore Orioles. Everybody wants to have control, and so do the Bears. You know, they want to have control of a 24/7 retail outlet that brings people around when the stadium's not in use. Why is it that there's such resistance? Because we've talked about this before. No plans that I know of have ever been mooted by the team to take those parking lots, cut them in half, and say, listen, we're going to build some restaurants, or we're going to build some retail here to keep people in the area before the game, after the game. And I don't understand why, when every other owner is doing this, that these owners don't want to do that. Do you have an answer for that?
0: I know that based on conversations I've had, and you've seen by virtue of the fact that there have been now two proposals for new Sox stadiums in the South Loop along the Chicago River, that the current owner and the potential future owner have much the same vision as any other sports team owner does today, right? They want to own the land that's up under the stadium. They want to own the stadium and everything around it. I couldn't tell you why nobody has done that on 35th Street. I remain open to the conversation, and like, I stand ready to talk to folks that are interested in really seeing what the potential is along 35th Street on the South Side of Chicago. Look, this is not an issue about Bridgeport or Armour Square alone. It is Bronzeville, it is Kenwood, it's Hyde Park, it's Chinatown to the north, and the South Loop.
2: Yeah. Have you had, and I've asked you this multiple times, have you had any discussion at all with anyone from the Chicago White Sox, current ownership, about what these intentions are on their end?
0: I have had conversations about wanting to keep the White Sox right where they are. I've made my position clear to current ownership, to potential new future ownership. My intention is, my position is to have the Sox stay where they are, where they have been for 116 years, and am ready to talk about what that looks like for a new modern stadium, if that's what people want to talk about. What does an entertainment district look like? Look, I definitely have feelings about, you know, whether or not, you know, 35th Street needs to turn into the new Gallagher Way. I think that whatever gets built here needs to fit into the character of the community as well as the surrounding area. So I don't necessarily think that it looks like, you know, Gallagher Way, but I think that there's something about, you know, Bill Veeck Way, and, you know, Comiskey Bark, if there's a dog park in there for us someplace too. Yeah. You know, this is a highly residential area, and we have families, and we want people to come and support our businesses. And I think, you know, adding more businesses, restaurants, bars, potentially a hotel, these are all things that I think would be a really great net benefit to anybody who's willing to develop in this area. I think there's ample opportunity.
2: I appreciate you being here and doing this. Thank you. I always appreciate having a chance to talk to you. Tell me about what else happened today at City Hall, because you have the look of an alder that has got things on your mind.
1: No, well, she got things done.
0: It's a you can't see a little bit of the relief.
2: I do. Okay. I see joy.
0: So we had a finance committee meeting, continuation of a finance committee meeting specifically today to take up the issue of renegotiate a Chicago parking meter deal. Mm. Chair Dell of the Finance Committee organized a small group of us. I was one of five Alder people to participate in the negotiation of this new deal. As you know, CPM and Morgan Stanley, who own the lease on the parking meters, put it up on the market. The city of Chicago made a bid on it and then withdrew their bid. CPM and Morgan Stanley went to the next buyer. Stone Peak Partners was the buyer. We were not told about it immediately. Then we were told by the city, by the mayor's folks, that, okay, so now this rests with you, that by ordinance, the Chicago City Council now has to approve or disapprove the sale, and we can't help you. Excuse me? because the city had entered into the submitted a bid, they signed a non-disclosure agreement, which, you know, I'm still scratching my head about why they couldn't talk to us about it. Because last time I checked, we all are here for the city. We all work for the city of Chicago.
1: Yeah, I would think that that's not privileged information. But
0: so we went back and forth quite a bit. Fast forward to, we exceeded the amount of time that was allotted contractually for us to take up the issue. I think Stone Peak, as well as Morgan Stanley, you know, they want to get a deal done. They understood the position that the council was put in without having any information to go on, and without the benefit of having city departments help with the, you know, evaluating the sale, and that way we could make an informed decision. And along the way, we did a little bit of research on Stone Peak, the buyer, and found that they own an airline called Omni Air that is known to have done work with the federal government, in particular with ICE and deportations. This was something that the council as a whole would not stand for, and that became a very big, I won't even call it a stumble, it was a roadblock to any real progress. So that was part of our negotiation. And in that process, and, you know, this contract has 57 years left on it out of 75. People have been trying to break this contract for a very, very long time. And I will tell you from my perspective, the confluence of the times that we're living in right now, what the federal government is doing, and the fact that one of the four factors that we could evaluate the contract on for approval or disapproval is reputational. And obviously, you know, the Omni Airlines being part of Stone Peak gave us an opening. And so that began. We're going to get a one-time $75 million transfer fee that we'll get at the close of the deal. That will be put towards pensions. You know, one of the biggest liability that we've got as a city. Ongoingly, we've negotiated a 2% transfer fee moving forward. So, if and when Stone Peak decides that they want to transfer the asset and sell it, we will get 2% of whatever the sale price is at that point.
2: And this isn't another 75-year.
0: No, there is no addition of time. The original clock is still ticking, but there's still 57 years left on the contract.
1: There's also 5% you're getting.
0: 5% essentially profit sharing.
1: Yeah.
0: You know, one of the things that Chair Dahl asked before she sort of figured out who was going to be in this group, she asked me, you know, could you see a way, like, could you see yourself voting for approval of this? And I said, here's the only ways that I could see that happening. Yeah. Omni's got to go. That there's something in it for the long term for the people of the city of Chicago. We got to get something back for us.
1: Yeah.
0: And then, you know, we took on the task of working with an incredible team with Corporation Council led by Mary Richardson Lowry, who we're so sorry to see retiring again, but she's done her time. That 5% is not a small thing over time. You know, that I think begins to be a little bit of the salve on, yeah, on the open wound we've had for this long. But we also got some other things too, some things that were just not contemplated in the first contract. You know, we're going to be forming a working group to talk about EV charging stations, yeah, and how we do that, and you know, the terms of which haven't been negotiated yet, but that's, we're moving towards that. That establishes it in the new contract. We've also got some additional concessions on the closures. So, you know, when we close the street for a parade or something, we usually got like a 6-hour window credit, if you will. You know, the biggest thing that hurts us is the true-up costs.
1: Yeah.
0: And that is, you know, this concession agreement provides for them a guaranteed number of spots with a calculation on how much they should be getting. So if we take a spot out of service, or we close the street either for construction or for a special event, we still owe them the money as a city contractually. That's part of the reason why this contract is so lucrative. So we're getting 7 events. So we get to pick the event. So, you know, think Pride Parade,
1: yeah,
0: think Lunar New Year Parade, Bud Billiken, although I don't know how many parking meters are along King Drive on that stretch. But, you know, in those terms, we are getting some benefit back there as well, because we won't have to pay for those.
1: Yeah, probably NASCAR downtown too.
0: NASCAR downtown, but they're not coming back.
1: Yeah.
0: But NASCAR would have fallen into that 100%.
1: Yeah, NASCAR would have fallen into that. Yeah. If they, I don't know if they're not ever coming back, but we'll see.
0: They're not going to be back next year.
1: No, they're not going to be back next year,
2: right.
1: but we'll see. You know, one thing I did want to ask you, and really, again, to echo Mario, I appreciate you coming down here and appreciate your time. Don't want to monopolize it. We could talk to you all day. Were you surprised at the reaction in Bridgeport and Armory Square in Chinatown and the level of engagement over the Amtrak issue? Because it has surprised me to go down this neighborhood, which for years was fairly sleepy, to be honest with you. Almost every house has a stop Amtrak poster. Hundreds and hundreds and hundreds of people turned up at the meeting, so many that they couldn't all get in. They had to stand outside. And more things like that are promised and planned. That actually kind of makes me feel proud to be a resident of Bridgeport. But I wondered if that surprised you at all.
0: I'm just as proud, maybe more, of the way that our community has come together on this issue. I think a lot of people underestimate who we are and who we are today.
1: Yeah.
0: In fact, I've heard and seen comments that people have made about, you know, the loudest voices in the room are the, you know, the old racist people in Armour Square. Mm-hmm. I was like, you don't know the 11th ward of today.
2: No, it's a whole new place.
0: Yeah, it's a whole new place. And so, you know, it's a really big source of pride for me, because I'm also seeing, you know, you've seen little old Chinese ladies and younger families that are coming out who are doing exactly what we should be doing as a community, and not just sitting idly by while the federal government and these other forces want to just come in and have their way. Yeah. This is our home. We have been, many of us have been here generations. Many more are on their way to building generations who want, and they want to be here for that. Yeah. It's a great community to be in. We look out for each other. We've got great assets here. You know, you will never go hungry in the 11th Ward.
1: No.
0: And
1: we've got our own radio station.
0: We've got our own radio station. We've got a theater. We've got a ballpark. I mean, you know, there's plenty to like over here. So it's just imminently proud of this community and how people have come together. And you know what? The support continues to grow.
1: It does. Yeah.
0: The more people hear about what's going on, the more outraged they are, frankly. And it's existential for us here.
2: Yeah. Alder Nicole Lee of the 11th Ward, thank you for being on.
0: Anytime.
2: Really appreciate it. Thank you, Jamie Dreger.
1: Of course.
2: We come back, James Brown song of the day, clear my throat, and some other junk. It's WOPNOP Chicago, 105.5 FM and HD1. 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
1: 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Good day, everyone. It's Saturday, September 5th. My name is Sam Thousand, and welcome to Soundboard Saturday. I'm the tech founder of the Shybrations app. The Shybrations app is a mobile app for your phone that connects artists through events like open mics, jam sessions, and workshops. 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

0: peace and love, everyone. 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Good day, everyone. I know you just heard a pre-recording from last week, but today is Soundboard Saturday, September 19th. Good day, Chicago. Good day, good day. It's a beautiful day out there, even though it's raining. Every day is a beautiful day. I'm Sam Thousand, founder of the Shybrations app. And yo, we have a wonderful and inspiring show for you today. But before we get into that with our special guests from a pre-recorded interview, I want to tell you a little bit about the Shybrations app. The Shybrations app is a social app for performing artists throughout Chicagoland. It shares open submitted events from open mics to jam sessions to workshops that many curators are putting together throughout the city for the creative scene. So that is available to find out more information at shybrations.app, which is a website. You can also check it out by searching Shybrations in your app store. That's right. We're gonna get into it. This right here is a very special interview that's coming up. This is with Samuel J. Lewis II. This brother and I met, I can't remember the first time I met Samuel J. Lewis. Seems like we've been knowing each other for some time. But this was truly a special interview. We got a chance to talk a couple days ago. Samuel J. Lewis II has been on an extensive journey researching generations of his family roots and is now in the early stages of developing his first full-length puppetry show, which will tell stories from his discoveries through multiple forms of performance art. Sam's service within Chicago's performing arts scene has remarkable depth and range. This interview explores how building a well-rounded practice of service through performance, curation, mentorship, and arts administration can deepen an artist's understanding of their community, broaden their perspective, and ultimately allow them to return to their own craft more informed, connected, and intentional. Here's the conversation with Samuel J. Lewis, SamuelJLewis, II.
1: So let's get it started. I'm Sam Thousand. I'm here with Samuel J. Lewis. And it's a rainy day, but we are still pushing, still making it happen. How you feeling today, Sam?
2: I feel good. I feel real good. Thanks for having me on here, man. It's a really appreciate it. I think that too often we don't take time to stop and just like dig deeper into things. So yeah. I appreciate you having me here.
1: Yeah, and I'm really excited to dig deep more into your story and more into the things that you have going on right now. And also just understand more and more how you see your role in all of this, in the art through the art of puppetry, and how the expansiveness of it is vast and is infinite, but you are playing a big role in pushing things forward. And I'm just curious on how you see yourself and how you see the future of it. We're here in Elastic Arts right now for this interview. Can you talk a little bit about this space?
2: Yeah. I'm one of the co-founders of Elastic, and I have a staff position currently. I am the director of outreach, but I also have a kind of what we call a family of programs under the Dark Matter umbrella, which is the Dark Matter series residency program, and then we have a festival called Afrofuturist Weekend, which is coming up in early October. And so my role as the director of outreach is to do events in collaboration with community partners outside of the doors of Elastic in neighborhoods like Bronzeville, North Lawndale, Austin, etc. And that's really great. And then these whole suite of programs are all like kind of intersecting and to me form like a support network for artists so that we can platform them, help them create new work, and then showcase them on like a larger stage, like a festival stage. So yeah, that's what I do at Elastic. But ironically, my puppetry practice hasn't really been super big here at Elastic. Mm-hmm. There's been other places like Lynx Hall, rest in peace, Lynx Hall, and as well as other places like the Chopin and now the Merle at Steppenwolf and various other kind of puppet hubs across the city. But to answer your question, as I see myself in this kind of puppetry scene, I really have been trying to do for others in this scene what was done for me. And so I have been doing puppetry for years, and it kind of slowly petered out. You know, I was doing like these regular events. I was doing like this art walk and this gallery walk on the kind of downtown area. And that was cool. I was like an annual thing, and I was doing a couple of other things here and there. And then the thing kind of just faded away until kind of 2018, around that time, when I did an event at Kohl's in Logan Square. And Brett Swinney, who's been a good friend for a long time, was like, hey, you need to do this Nasty Brutus in short, you know, slam. And I was like, okay. And so that was like my kind of introduction to that series, which is legendary now.
1: And what is that series again?
2: It is a quarterly puppet slam that is one of the more prominent puppet slams in the area. Now there's a lot of puppet slams, but at the time, there weren't as many.
1: Hold on, wait. So there's such thing as a puppet slam? I never heard of this.
2: Yes.
1: So like kind of like poetry slams, where it's like a competition?
2: Not a competition.
1: Okay.
2: More like a showcase.
1: Showcase.
2: Yeah.
1: Okay.
2: And gotcha. So slams usually feature short form work. So somewhere between 8 to 10 minutes, generally speaking, sometimes a little bit longer, sometimes a little bit shorter. Mm-hmm. And you get to see like 6 maybe or 8, and sometimes people stretch that to more. You see a bunch of different acts, and they're all kooky and a lot of times funny, and it's just a good time. And so if you can tell by the title, Nasty, Brutish, and Short, that was kind of the DNA of that slam. And at the time I was working with my marionette, my vintage Black Americana marionette, Jess Hambone, which you're familiar with and have supported over the years, which I appreciate.
1: She's a great friend.
2: Yeah,
1: Jess Hambone is a great friend.
2: That's my dude. That's my dude and them. So yeah, I went in that, and it was like, it was a big hit, you know? And then all of a sudden I was asked to do more and more things and getting deeper and deeper into the scene. And so people like Brett and the folks at Rough House and other folks really supported my work. People like Grace Needleman supported my work from the beginning. And now I'm in a position where I can try to help support other artists' work while still trying to be in the mix and platforming myself as well. So I work for Rough House now. And I do a residency program there called Expansion. We just had our first cohort this year where we take short form work and try to expand it into medium length work.
1: Nice.
2: But even before that was the original idea. But even before we did that, we were like, oh, we ended up including strong short form ideas and helping them create short form work out of that, which has the ultimate goal of like helping people create longer work that can then hopefully end up being full length work, which then gives you like so many more opportunities to be in festivals, to travel, to do a lot of different things, more financially advantageous to you, you know,
1: because
2: there's slams all over the country and you could probably get into a slam, but they're not going to fly you out there or pay for your travel, or maybe they'll help you hook up some housing, but it's you're going to be paying for it basically. But when you have a full length work, you can get into a show, a feature, maybe into a festival, and that will be funded, and it's much easier for you to do that.
1: What's the definition of a full length work? How long is that?
2: So it's usually somewhere between 45 minutes on the very short end. Most people like to get closer to an hour, up to like 90 minutes.
1: Okay.
2: You know?
1: So this is full on theater. This is full on sit down. Is there usually like a intermission of sorts?
2: Sometimes there is, sometimes there isn't. But yeah, it is more in the realm of what people think about with traditional theater. And it's very difficult with puppetry. It's very difficult with just any kind of theater to kind of make a piece that's that long, that's going to be engaging and rich for the audience, you know? And so it's a process. And I've seen that play out with so many artists, myself being one of them, where I've been working on a project now for several years to try to get it to that full length stage, but not just getting it there, because I can just create some stuff and make an hour, but to really make some engaging work, you know, is difficult. And it takes time, it takes funding, it takes a lot of resources, it takes a lot of people to help bring that to life. And folks in general are mystified by that, but especially Black folks and people of color, like, we don't know, you know, the puppetry world is overwhelmingly white, and to try to figure out, where am I going to get the folks to be front of house, back of house? Like, who's going to direct this? Do I need a dramaturg? What about other puppeteers? I want to use Black puppets. You know, it's just like a lot of questions. And so I think it really inhibits people from kind of getting that done. Mm-hmm. And so what I'm trying to do right now is to help get people to the next stage, to the next stage. So we have this program called Puppetry Pathways. And it gets real granular. And so we list like resources on the Rough House website of like different slams, different grant opportunities, different residency opportunities, festival opportunities, et cetera. But I also just meet one-on-one with folks and say, where do you want to be? What do you want to do? And then really try to guide them very specifically to those opportunities. Because that was one thing that people did for me in a more ad hoc way, but to have someone be intentional about that and to really be like, I'm sitting here with you and I'm thinking about you right now, I think is really powerful.
1: Yeah. And
2: so that's what I've been trying to do with the end goal of just trying to lift up the entire ecosystem, the entire scene of puppetry here, which will ultimately help me as well in my work, so.
1: That is so beautiful. That is so beautiful. And it seems like you are that guy to do it. You know, I know there's a lot of folks, but it's specifically for that Black voice. With your experience, with the fact that you had folks take you under their wing, and you've done so much in the community, created so many opportunities for folks. I really love that this is where you are now in your curation and in your mentorship. Let's talk a little bit about your artistry, because this is a really creative season for you. Can you talk a little bit more about what, through your artistry, what you're excited about in this season? Maybe something that just happened, maybe something that's coming up. I know you're going out of town Saturday.
2: Yeah, tomorrow.
1: Tomorrow.
2: I leave tomorrow. I was checking in when you walked in the door.
1: Nice. That's what's
2: so,
1: up.
2: Yeah, that's, that trip is forthcoming. Yeah. But yeah, you know.
1: Yeah, give us all the joy right now.
2: Yeah, so I'm working on a full-length piece, and it's called Finding My Place. And it is one part performance piece, one part research project, and one part kind of family history preservation, you know, and remembering, you know, and documenting and setting the record straight, you know, or creating a record. And so this all started kind of late 2018, when I remember it like it was yesterday, and I really, you know, some people get very like kind of mystic about it, but I was just sitting there and I was like, I want to know more about my father's side of the family. It just like it just popped into my head. And you know, it's like my parents separated, although they never got divorced. They separated when I was like 3. And I was moved from rural Tennessee, where I was born, to St. Louis. And I grew up in St. Louis. And then I've been here for 30 plus years, as well as some other places. But I was always thinking of ideas about, like, where am I from? You know, when people ask that question, you know, a lot of times I say St. Louis, because that's where I was kind of raised. But then I've been here longer than I've been anywhere. But I was born in Tennessee, so what is that answer? And so I felt like I was missing out on a big thing. Like, you know, you have that feeling where, like, there's something there.
1: Yeah.
2: You just don't know. And I felt that way literally my whole life. It's been wild. And so, and I didn't know much about my father's side of the family. I knew him to a certain degree, but he died when I was 16. So, and it was a small family to begin with. So I was kind of cut off from that. So I was thinking, you know, I want to know more, but how could I find out more? Like, it seemed kind of impossible, you know? Mm-hmm. But once you start asking questions, you start getting answers a lot of times. And so I started asking questions, and this whole thing just opened up in front of me. To make a very long story short, I came in contact with this man named John Marshall, who is a descendant of the people that enslaved my father's side of the family for well over 250 years. Like, basically, our people were together from most of our enslavement, you know, through his extended family and so forth. And we are also cousins, you know, through that whole relationship. And people know about those stories of the intermixing that took place during antebellum times and stuff. And so I started learning these stories. And like I said, I started asking these questions in late 2018 and went into 2019. And then the pandemic hit, and I had a lot of time at home in front of my computer. And instead of, like, doom scrolling or, like, freaking out or, like, making sourdough like a lot of people did, I ended up just going on to the websites, like the Library of Congress, Family Search. I went in Ancestry and did my DNA and all that stuff. And I just started looking because this man, John Marshall, he was a judge at the time. Now he's a magistrate in Memphis. And he was really good at collecting documents. And so he gave me a lot of documents that gave me names, dates, and places, you know? And I took those and I just started looking, scouring old newspapers, looking for stories because I'm essentially a storyteller, you know? And I found them. And I found, like, amazing stories. And the thing about it is the stories spanned not just antebellum times, but all of the major eras of Black/American history. Jim Crow, Reconstruction, Civil Rights era, you know, Great Migration, you know. And I was finding these rich stories, and I was like, I need to kind of dramatize this to tell these stories. And so, like I said, like, you know, I was working with this Black Americana marionette, and I was already feeling like, you know, I want to try to expand what I'm doing. This the Chicago puppetry scene is, like, really dynamic in the sense that there may be more builders than there are puppeteers. And so it's a very, like, hands-on, handmade, this is my work type of thing. And I'm coming in with a beautiful object, but it was a mass-produced object. And so I was already feeling kind of weird being in that scene like that, especially when I'm not, there's not a lot of Black people in the scene. And so I was like, I need to have my own puppets, you know? But I'm not a builder, at least yet. And so I collaborated with some folks and started getting puppets built to try to tell some of these stories. And that's where this whole project kicked off. And it started very slow. And I had assumptions about what would work. And it did work to a certain extent. But then I started, as I went deeper into the project, I started working with objects like crankies, which is essentially a scroll that's in some type of frame. You can make them in various ways. And some people don't consider them 100% puppetry, but puppetry is like a big tent group. And so people that do clowning, people that do more physical theater stuff, people that do more music-based stuff, it's like they're all welcome into this big tent. And so crankies are a part of that, even though they do have, like, their own kind of separate identity. I'm actually going to a cranky festival on Saturday in New Jersey. And once I found out about that scene, I was like, oh, man, they don't know this story. And there's, frankly, not a lot of Black cranky operators. And so I've got another little lane to run in. But so I started developing this stuff, and then while I'm still simultaneously doing the research and And I'm telling you, get too deep. And it's like where I am right now is, I think I'm roughly getting close to being about halfway through. So the method I took was to create short form works and then perform those. Mm-hmm. And what I like to do is collect a group of those, hopefully six, and then make that into a full length piece. And so mm-hmm. that was that way because it felt overwhelming to me to try to think about making like a full length piece, like as mm-hmm. one thing. I was like, let me just put these, plus it gave me a way to kind of workshop and kind mm-hmm. of tweak these individual stories iteratively.
1: Yeah.
2: And so that has worked, but you know, it's taken me several years to get kind of halfway done. And so I'm now at a place where I'm really trying to accelerate that process and to like create multiple pieces simultaneously mm-hmm. and to workshop them all simultaneously to kind of just like work faster. And so I got some good opportunities coming up next year. I got a little bit of funding. I got some space to do the thing I need to do. And so things seem to be coalescing mm-hmm. around that. And I'm still making discoveries like over the past week, like
1: wow.
2: yesterday,
1: yeah.
2: you know, I'm still like mm-hmm. making stories to the point where Sam, bro, I'm telling you, I had this moment and I'm like starting to tear up just thinking about it where I could see the landscape in this early 1900s neighborhood.
1: Yeah.
2: I could see it. Hmm. And seeing all the characters and seeing how they lived. And that's something that I think is really important for us as Black people right now, because a lot of us, especially if you're younger than 40, definitely younger than 30, you haven't seen us in a situation as a whole, as a people, where we were doing better than we're doing today.
1: Yeah.
2: And what I consider doing well, even in the midst of all of the forces that have existed and continue to exist that are trying to keep us down, I think in the spite of all of that, we were succeeding. And I saw that a little bit because now I'm like approaching my late 50s. My birthday is next week, Libras. But I saw like kind of a glimpse of that, what I consider that kind of great Black civilization
1: yeah.
2: as it was kind of being taken from us when I was a kid. And now I've like kind of kicked that door open and not only have a better understanding of what I saw when I was alive, but also getting a better understanding of what I didn't see before I was alive, you know?
1: Yeah.
2: And I just want to go out and tell those stories to folks, especially to Black folks, to kind of remind them, teach them, encourage them to think that where we are today isn't where we have been. Mm-hmm. And it's definitely not all, the story isn't told yet. We
1: yeah.
2: can recover to be better than we are today, to live better, to be more harmonious, to be more taken care of from just a survivability standpoint,
1: yeah.
2: you know? And so that's what I've been focusing on. And, you know, in these times when it seems like our histories are being distorted, even amongst our own folks, mm-hmm. I want to come and say, no, I've done the research and this is what I'm seeing. Now you show me your evidence mm-hmm. to prove otherwise, but this is what I'm seeing. And I think it's really powerful and it's timely. And so then I start thinking back about that idea first popping into my head. I'm like, maybe that was the ancestors. Like, something's coming. Wake up. We're going to give yeah. you these stories. And I swear, it's like, I feel like they're pushing me. They're pushing the stories to me.
1: That's what I wanted to ask you. So, yeah, it seems very spiritual. I'm curious, you know, I know that you're a storyteller. Have you been a researcher for some time? And then maybe can you describe that spiritual groove you found in researching for this project? When you said you started back in 2018 with that question, I'm sure there were some moments where you were just like in the flow,
2: mm-hmm.
1: researching, and memory, right? DNA. Right, it is inside of you. You spoke with your cousin. Y'all share the same blood, even though y'all may look differently, right?
2: Mm-hmm.
1: But you getting these stories is also connecting your brain and your memory to what you feel in your body and who you are. So can you maybe talk about mm-hmm. that and how that's developed, talk a little bit about your experience in researching, if this is like a new thing for you or if this is some who you've been, yeah. and then also like any moments doing that flow or that groove that you're having doing research that were kind of like in like.
2: Yeah, absolutely. Yeah, I appreciate that.
0: We'll hear Samuel J. Lewis's response after we take this quick break.
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0: All right, and we are back. If you're just joining us, it's a Soundboard Saturday. My name is Sam Thousand, WLPNLP and HD1 Chicago, 105.5 FM, Lumpin' Radio. Good day to you all. September 19th, we're going to continue the conversation with Samuel J. Lewis. If you're just joining us, Samuel J. Lewis II has been on an extensive journey researching generations of his family roots and is now in the early stages of developing his first full-length puppetry show, which will tell stories from his discoveries through multiple forms of performance art. Sam's service within Chicago's performing arts scene has remarkable depth and range. This interview explores how building a well-rounded practice of service through performance, curation, mentorship, and arts administration can deepen an artist's understanding of their community, broaden their perspective, and ultimately allow them to return to their own craft more informed, connected, and intentional. We're going to continue on with the conversation with Samuel J. Lewis II. Enjoy.
2: Yeah, I have always been curious, you know, like I wouldn't have considered myself like a researcher in mm-hmm. that way up until this project, but I've always been curious and I've always just wanted to know things, you know, and I like learning. You know, I was always one of those, like, I was a library rat, you know, as a kid. I remember being like 10. Getting on the bus, and there was one bus that stopped right in front of my house in St. Louis that took me all the way downtown to the main branch of the public library. And I would just be in there. I like being around books. I like just the history of that. My mom had to, when we moved up from Tennessee, had to be recertified to teach. And she went to what was then called Harris Stowe State College, but now I think it's Harris Stowe University, if I'm not mistaken, in St. Louis, HBCU. And I spent a lot of time in that library. And so I guess that kind of thirst for knowledge kind of led to this research. But this is something that's been new to me. And I think that up until over like just recently, what I would like to consider it is that we didn't have like the ability to go and open up a computer and do this research, because there have been great strides by people to digitize this information. Before, you had to go to a library. And a lot of times, libraries specifically in the place where you were looking for the information. So if you were in Chicago and the information was in Tennessee, you had to go to Tennessee. And I've had the person, John Marshall, I mentioned, as well as one of my black cousins, has done that kind of work, like pre-internet researching. And I have much respect for them because they went and they did the hard work. I can open to my computer and go to the Library of Congress and go to other sources and get this the benefit of this digitized information. So that helped me a lot. And that's one of the things that I try to like encourage people to do when I do performances, is to go out and start that own thing for themselves. But I think one of the biggest ones, and it's actually what I consider to be my strongest piece at the moment, it's called Praiseworthy. It's about my great-great-grandfather who saved a train from crashing in 1872, Tennessee, so during Reconstruction. And he was a formerly enslaved person who happened to live, his property was by the railroad tracks, and he saw a tree over the tracks and decided to do something about it. I had known about him before I found that story, but you know, you can get caught in the paradigms. And so when I was doing a lot of the newspaper research, I was just searching initially on the Library of Congress, just looking at African American papers. And that gave me a lot of information on him as well as other ancestors of mine. But one day I was like, let me just search all newspapers. I don't know why it just like hit me. It was like, again, something just said, hey, search all. And I did, and the story, boop, popped right up. And guess what? It, you know, my calculations, it's like, it's a little fuzzy, but it was either on the day or within 1 or 2 days of the 150th anniversary of when that event happened.
7: Wow.
2: And so I'm like, somebody's talking, you know, because it's like
1: somebody's listening too.
2: Yes. And so that's that kind of stuff, like, gives me goosebumps, you know, because, you know, you think, oh, I had an idea, but ideas are like floating around, you know, that energy is floating around. And, you know, if you are trying to be a receptor of that and to receive that and are open to that, it'll come to you. And so I have been trying to be as open as possible to try to welcome that stuff to come to me. And it's been like a flood. Like, I sometimes think I may have too many stories. I'm like, how can I organize this and prioritize this? Which is a great problem to have, and a problem that I wish we all had, where we knew so much about our family history that it was hard to decide which story we want to tell, you know? Mm-hmm. And, you know, that's a heroic story, that particular story. But I think it's also important to, like, tell more painful stories. And there's still some stories, especially ones that are closer to me, that are about my father, for instance, that are more painful. And I'm still grappling with how I want to tell that. But at least that was a story I didn't know, like a story about my dad. I did not know growing up, because my mom, as so many black parents and people over the centuries have done, is to try to protect their kids from painful stories and painful events, to try to keep them positively looking towards the future. But, you know, I can understand that, and I know it was done out of love, but at the same time, I think we are now at a place, and it seems like a lot of people agree with me, is that we want to just know good, bad.

0: us. You know, still, if for nothing else, it's a cautionary tale. So when you see those things building in your own life, you're like, wait a minute. I need to think of a different way to process this. Instead of going to the bottle, let me go to therapy, you know? And let me try to do something that won't have those negative results, because I know that that thing has happened as in my family, you know? And so I've been trying to just gather all of that. And so those are some of the things that have kind of reached. And then, you know, we're sitting here at Elastic, and music has been a big part of my life, not just since I've been affiliated with Elastic, but my whole life. And I like to pair these stories with the music of the time, with these food ways, you know, these drinks. Like I just found this, one of my latest stories is about an ancestor who was a bootlegger back in the late 1910s. And so now, fortunately, a lot of that music is in the public domain. So I'm using like WC Handy's music and like getting that, the vibe, and like thinking about who this man was and what his motivations were for bootlegging. And I found a couple of like one kind of little horrific story and one that was hilarious about him scheming to try to sell fake booze, you know. But just the fact that the plan was diabolical, you know. And I'm like, this brother was thinking like he had a whole plan. Right. And I'm like, this isn't just like a common dude. This, like, he was using his intelligence even for these quote unquote nefarious purposes. But really, he may have just been trying to feed his family. Mm-hmm. And so all of that is just like so rich. And I love talking about it. And I love performing and telling people about it. But really, at the end of a performance, I don't like it as much if people say, oh yeah, your story is great, tell me more about this person or that person. That's cool. But what I really love is I finish a performance and people go, man, that was a great story. That reminds me of my uncle. Mm-hmm. So, you know, and yeah, how he used to, and then they start telling me their story. And I'm like, yeah, remember that, you know?
1: It's that connection too that they're making in real time.
0: Exactly. And they are hearing my thing, and then, as people do, internalizing it and say, what is that like in my life? And let me go for it. And then hopefully they're starting to think about that and they're calling out people's names. And then they go, oh, you talking about me? Mm-hmm. Well, let me push something else your way. Or you may have gotten that wrong. Let me show you through my ways of how you can get the right story, you know, and tell my story the right way. And so it's just like so many intersections. And I know people talk about like finding your voice in your work, you know, which I think is like a beautiful thing when you do, because that is one thing that no one can touch. But when you find your voice and the work is kind of interwoven and indistinguishable from like your life, that's where I am right now. And so that's what I'm so stoked about.
1: That is awesome. You mentioned a little bit about you've been starting to work with more builders. You also said that there's more builders than puppets in some ways. Can you talk a little bit about some of the characters that you're thinking about, or have you thought much about like some newer characters, things that you want to get built or in some new ways? Can you talk a little bit about that? What they look like, how they function?
0: Absolutely. So I call myself an accidental puppeteer because, you know, I have like a theater background ever since I was like in fifth grade going to performing arts schools. And then I got deep into music and all that stuff. Like being in, from St. Louis, like music is going to be a part of what you're doing, you know? And so since I got into puppetry through that marionette, I'm just like curious. And I'm like, I wasn't trained in puppetry. I don't like have all of this preconceived notions about the style that is my style. And just like with everything else I do.
1: The way you make just hand bone move, you would think that you were trained by the, you know, the top notch A1 guy of a century.
0: Well, you know, thank you. But I just like playing. I've always liked to play, you know, and I feel like we got to keep playing as adults, you know?

0: And also, it's just like channeling, like, how does this want to move? And it's just an iterative discovery process, you know? And I remember, like, I had a breakthrough just performing in your Bronzeville NOLA event. Because I used to be, like, I'd have my left hand on the crossbar, and I'd work the strings with my right hand. But once I started hearing, you know, oh, this second line, and, you know, like the Ramblers, you know, Windy City Ramblers, and like being in that environment and realizing that that puppet is wearing like the Mardi Gras colors, mm-hmm. something took over and I started doing one hand, and I could do more with one hand than I was doing with two hands.
1: Wow. Yeah.
0: And I was like, what? And this was like a decade after I started working with the thing. But so, when I started this project, one of the things I wanted to do is I'm telling different stories from different eras, different time frames, different realities, and I wanted to use puppetry objects that helped bring that home. So, for instance, with the story about my great-great-grandfather and the train, that was a story that was in the newspaper. A lot of these stories in the newspaper, but that was one story in particular that really, like, felt like it jumped off the page. Like, I could see it clearly, you know? I think it was well written and had, like, imagery, like a baby's red flannel petticoat, you know, that he was waving. And I started looking in the petticoats and finding out that, you know, petticoats were worn. It's basically a dress, and it was worn by boys and girls, you know, because it was easy access. You just lift it up, you could change them. We didn't have Huggies and Loves and all that stuff in 1872, so... Mm. They needed to get to it quick when the time was right. And I think that that petticoat belonged to my great-grandfather because it may have been passed down, but he was one at the time of the incident. So that part, like, stuck in. And so I wanted to do it kind of on paper. And so with the Cranky, it's on paper. And I even used, like, kind of copies, or Grace Needleman, who built it and did the art direction, did use, like, the newsprint on the faces of the characters in the Cranky. So it's like the newspaper, but it's moving and it's jumping off. And so that was great for that. My piece, Black Episcopalian, has a lot of layers and dimensions to it. So I saw this multiplane, which is like another kind of puppetry object that's more like a box that has like levels of either glass or plexiglass. And so it creates like a depth of field view to it, where you can see things more 3D, you know?
1: Hmm.
0: Or this, I think they call it parallax. And it's like an old animation tool that Disney used.
1: Really?
0: Although what they used was like a huge, is it same concept, but a much larger apparatus. And so they would shoot a camera down through these layers and have some layers be the background, some be the foreground, have middle ground. So it looks three-dimensional when you're watching it. And so I was always fascinated by that. I mean, I love like old school animation. And so I was like fascinated about trying to bring that in a live setting, which is still an ongoing investigation. But I use that for this Black Episcopalian piece, and it's like giving this depth to this story, which I don't have a lot of like photographs of because it happened in 1800s, you know, and I don't know what a lot of these characters look like. But then the story moves into a more modern time as it relates to me, and so I'm using like a lot of photographs. And so I'm using like shadow puppetry elements, I'm using transparencies, I'm using 3D objects, and having them all on these various layers helps bring this like kind of layered depth to what this story is all about. And so that was a great object to use. And so some of the things that I'm thinking about is to try to lean a little bit back into more like traditional puppetry objects. And so I'm planning on working with Grace to create some more tabletop rod puppets. And so there'll be like more kind of humanoid style puppets that I can then more easily manipulate, because I have a rod puppet that's a representation of my grandfather, who was a blacksmith. And it's more of like a 3-foot looks like a kid size puppet, you know?
1: Wow, yeah.
0: And it takes like three people to appropriately manipulate it. And my two sons were helping me with that at one point. But I must say that, like, I love the idea of like working with my sons and making it intergenerational, and like then this object of my grandfather is there, and it's a beautiful object, I think. And I was like, man, this is gonna kill, this is gonna kill. But so many people are like, oh, that's scary, you know, like it's weird, you know. And so like puppets freak some people out. And so I was disappointed in some people's reaction about that, because I'm trying to tell this loving story about my grandfather, but I don't want people to be afraid of it, you know?
1: Yeah. You got two videos, one of him sowing seeds.
0: Yeah, yes.
1: Looking at
0: yes.
1: Coming out, looking at the sun, putting his hand over his face to advise the sun.
0: I love that. And, you know, that's still going to be in the mix, but I think I'm going to use that puppet in, like, kind of a different way. Mm-hmm. And so one of the big things that I like about where puppetry is lately is people love, like, and just in general with stories, they love twists and turns and surprises and things like that, and just different scale. Mm-hmm. And so I have that puppet in one scale, but I also want to make a smaller version of him. Mm-hmm. And so that he may be sitting in a rocking chair starting to tell a story to someone, and then it goes to this like miniature version of actually the story taking place. Mm. And so I'm like investigating stuff like that. So like rod puppets. And then I recently purchased a couple of overhead projectors, and they have been really popular in the puppetry world for some time now with people. Some of the people who use it the best that pretty much everyone knows is like Manual Cinema, yeah. You know, mm-hmm. And they do just top tier work.
1: Yeah, I got a chance to sub on trumpet for No Blue Memories, which was mm-hmm. a Gwendolyn Brooks play that they did.
0: Mm-hmm.
1: It was amazing. That was my first intro to shadow puppetry.
0: They are like the gold standard, and I trust me, I'm taking notes. And so that's how I get turned on, is like seeing objects out there and people using them, because this artist Myra Sue, mm-hmm. who you know, I'm
1: yes.
0: sure.
1: Yes. Yeah, we're fellows.
0: Yeah, exactly, mm-hmm. exactly. Turned me on to crankies, you know? Mm-hmm. And then I walked into the Puppet Festival studio and I saw a multiplane, and I was like, I like that. And so I see these objects and I'm like not, you know, totally bound to one specific form. And so I feel like, let me just take all this in. I'll work with marionettes, crankies, multiplanes, rod puppets, anything, you know, to try to see what is the best way to try to tell this story. And so that's working. And, you know, and I basically try to teach myself, which can be bumpy at times, but also like, you know, embracing the ignorance, and sometimes discovery comes out of, like, I didn't know that I wasn't supposed to do that, you know?
1: Right.
0: You know, so it's like, for instance, with the cranky, I use a two-panel cranky, because at the end, even though that train didn't crash and my great-great-grandfather saved it, I wanted to kind of show it as if it crashed, and so I wanted to see things moving together. And so I was like, let me do two frames on it. Hmm. And I took that to a festival, a cranky festival, and they're like, you got two frames on the thing. And I'm like, I didn't know that was like wasn't a thing, you know? Mm-hmm. And they were like, oh, tripping about that. And so I'm like, okay, cool. Like, discovery can happen through ignorance, you know? It's like sometimes you think you follow the beaten path, and that just gives you the beaten path results, you know? And so I'm trying to kind of have some proficiency and like give the object the respect that it deserves, but also just be open to discovering new ways to use some stuff. Cause you know, Black people will break some stuff all the time and figure out new ways of doing mm-hmm. stuff, using existing things in ways they never imagined. Just any jazz instrument,
1: right.
0: You know, for instance, you know, so that's kind of where I am with objects, but I'm also like, of course, really into music. So I use a lot of commissioned music from a lot of locally based artists in my work. And I also work with live musicians in my work as well. With Praiseworthy, for instance, I'm working with Hunter Diamond. who's primarily a reedist, and he's dope.
1: Yeah.
0: But he's playing, like, doing like a one-man band type thing where he has like a drum kit. He's playing sax or sometimes clarinet. He's using electronics to create like soundscapes and stuff. And his work on that piece is what really brings people into it, and really elevates it in a way that just telling the story by itself can't. And so I call myself a puppetry artist, but really I'm like a kind of a multidisciplinary artist. But I've been trying to figure out ways, because, you know, what, you know, you talked about like getting these stories out in black audiences and stuff. And it's like, I want to get these stories. They're black history stories. So I want to get them in front of black people is like one of the main people, one of the main groups I want to get the stuff in front of. But black people aren't coming to a lot of puppetry shows, you know, especially what I consider to be just like audience, not another performer who's coming, you know, which we love that. But I want some people who are nurses, you know, people who, doctors, you know, regular folks that work, drive a CTA, like come in and enjoy these works, because it's talking about them too, you know? But so I've had to like kind of try to find ways that I can get my work in front of that audience. And that's usually some kind of unconventional ways of doing it, not what is down like the puppetry beaten path. And so, because sometimes I tell people, like, they're like, what do you do? I'm like, I do puppetry. And automatically they think Sesame Street, they think, you know, Muppets, they think something like for kids, you know? And I love all that stuff. And, you know, that all had an influence on me. You know, Mr. Rogers, all that stuff, the puppetry. People don't realize how ubiquitous puppetry is, because you think, oh, that's some weird stuff. But then if you just look around, puppets are everywhere. Yeah. And so I just want people to understand that, and the diversity of them is wide. And so trying to kind of reframe, even for certain audiences, what I'm trying to do. And it's like I've started to kind of settle on storytelling. And I'm using puppetry, multimedia, music to kind of make those stories come alive more. But so to try to get in front of more black audiences, like with the Black Episcopalian piece, which talks about my family's history in the Episcopal Church, which, spoiler alert, leads back to slavery. I wanted to do that in front of black Episcopalians. And so the best way to do it is to go to a black Episcopal church. And so I've performed it in front of the church I grew up in recently. I've performed it in front of a couple of congregations here in Chicago, down in Pullman. And then I've also performed like Praiseworthy in Pullman for Railroad Days, because that was appropriate, at the Greenstone Church there, which led me to go into a back to school event in Harvey. And I'm outside telling these stories in Harvey in front of, next to some AKAs and, you know, next to a DJ, you know, and like just doing the thing. And it's like trying to put the stuff in places where people are gonna come across it and just get inspired by the artistry, but also just get inspired by the fact that I'm telling these stories, and that maybe they need to go home and talk to their grandmother and say, hey, because I'm telling you, people have information they will never tell you if you don't ask them.
1: Yeah.
0: And so that's been one of my big missions. So the project has like a lot of different facets to it. And I feel like it has some legs, you know? And so that's why I'm so jazzed about what next year and what the future can hold.
1: Wow, what a conversation. Very spiritual. What I love about Samuel J. Lewis is that he's super grounded in his work. Check out more of Samuel J. Lewis II by checking him out on Instagram. Go to his bio. Sign up for his newsletter. That is one of the main reasons why I wanted to reach out to him to talk about the stuff that he's working on, because he has a lot going on. And it's super insightful to get it directly from him through his newsletters. My name is Sam Thousand. This has been Soundboard Saturday. We really hope you enjoyed the conversation. That is all the time we have for today. Just want to send peace and love to you all. And we'll see you next time.
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1: Midway Atlas on air. 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Midway Atlas presents itself through photo essays, interviews, poetic texts, and other media that captures the material history and day-to-day lives of artists and cultural workers. Let's hear about the projects and musings of an array of editors, writers, curators, and artists spanning across geographic boundaries.

0: 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The 2026 Midway Summit was held from June 22nd to the 27th in Detroit, Michigan. 300 artist organizers from over 150 platforms and projects around the Midwest and some beyond convened in the Boyer Campbell Building to spark collaborations, share ideas, and make lasting connections. Within the conference, Lumpin' Radio set up a radio booth and invited Midway participants to record whatever they desired. The following audio is what happened next.
1: Hi everyone, my name is Xiao. I'm from Kansas City. I'm the co-founder of Kansas City's first and only Asian American, Native Hawaiian, Pacific Islander artist collective running on labor sharing and a mutual aid structure. I'm also an artist and independent curator and an arts writer. I have here today someone who is equally brilliant. Eleni, would you like to introduce yourself?
2: Yes, thank you, Xiao. My name is Eleni Zaharopoulou, and I'm an interdisciplinary artist based in Detroit. I was born and raised in Queens, New York, and I am a first-generation Greek-American woman, and I have come to the Midway Con Summit with my project, the Institute for Diasporic Yearning and Longing. The acronyms are IDLE.
1: I love that. It's such a perfect acronym. So since obviously I am a part of the Asian diaspora, I think I'm what a lot of people call the 0.5 generation immigrant because my parents are both in China. I am the first who came here for school and stayed.
2: Yes.
1: So today we're going to talk about diasporic longing. Eleni, you shared an amazing quote with me yesterday. Would you like to begin our session with that quote?
2: Yes, I would love to. So the quote comes from a poet who, sorry, I have to find her name. I actually have the Greek in front of me. I have to find the English.
1: You can read Greek to us as well. I think that would be really fun with both languages.
2: Okay, well, let me start with the English. So it's a little dark in here, so let me just get this into the light so I can see it. All right. So the writer is Ijeoma Umebinyo. I'm sorry if I butchered her name. And her phrase is from her poem, Diaspora Blues, and I quote, "So here you are, too foreign for home, too foreign for here, never enough for both."
1: I love that. I think we're all familiar with that term, Harriet. I actually curated an exhibition back in 2023 in Kansas City, exploring the same concept of this perpetual sense of longing, that we are always in between a sense of belonging and not belonging.
2: Yes.
1: And everything we do is an act of space making, but really it's home building, right?
2: Yes, it's 100% home building. And that was sort of the impulse for wanting to start a project like this as an interdisciplinary artist who has a collaborative background and does performance art as well as, you know, a studio practice. My projects are inspired by personal experience and things that I can relate to. And this idea of not necessarily this idea that I'm always longing for a place that exists in my mind, but is not 100% real because it's this sort of collage of both my family's experience and my family coming from this place that we have such an immediate and strong connection to, and at the same time living in the United States, which is not that place that I'm supposed to be so connected to, and kind of operating between those two worlds. So that was partially why, I'm sorry, I lost my train of thought.
1: No, you're fine. And I think I can totally relate to that because a lot of time when we talk about that diasporic identity, there are so many levels of nuances in there,
2: yes,
1: right? First
2: yes.
1: generation, second generation. Mm-hmm. In the Asian community, there's always a discussion of being partial or a quarter Asian versus quote-unquote 100% Asian.
2: Yes. I even make the joke, I have a daughter now, and I call her a half-breed because she's only half Greek.
1: That's horrible.
2: I know. But I do it as a sort of, it's a joke, and it's one of those things where I feel like when I think you grow up in a diaspora or you're part of a diasporic community, you can be, your cultures can be different, but you relate to each other in this, I think, in this world, in this sort of space of playing with, you know, how much you are of one thing, how much you are of another thing, how... So to joke about having a half-breed child is funny, but, you know, would be potentially offensive if somebody said that to me. No, exactly. Yeah.
1: Or if they related to themselves, like, hey, are you calling me a half-breed?
2: Yeah, exactly. So
1: what are some of the challenges you have encountered running IDOL or just in your own practice exploring this sense of longing?
2: Well, some challenges that I've met as an artist in general is just finding opportunities to show my work and to present it. I wear many hats, and I'm, you know, I work at an art studio as an art advisor for adults with developmental disabilities and mental health issues. So I'm actively always in a studio and participating in a studio practice, which is great. But when I'm off of work, I then go home and I have my family and the responsibilities, which mm-hmm. I totally love of being a parent. And then, you know, I have time to apply for residencies or participate in these ways, but I find those structures really difficult and exhausting. And I'm not necessarily pursuing my practice in this way to be like, oh, I'm going to, you know, support myself with the Institute for Diasporic Yearning and Longing. Instead, I'm seeking opportunities to be like, oh, I can present my work and I can continue to evolve and grow my practice and do these things. So it's finding spaces to do that and to do it in a way that fits, and I feel like a sense of belonging, because, you know, I feel like peripherally, like I'm sort of on the edges of exploring, you know, diaspora and thinking about, you know, how identity relates to culture. But at the same time, as a, you know, Greek woman, first generation, like a lot of the people that can relate to me, especially in Michigan, because I grew up in New York and Queens, where there's a larger, more current diasporic community. Like my parents came to the United States in the late 60s. Mm-hmm. So there's people my age and schools that are, you know, Greek schools where people go and, you know, can go to middle school that's, you know, English and in Greek. And, you know, there's stuff like that where here, a lot of the generations that I can relate to, like my friends who have like the same upbringing as me, are like 80 years old, which is really funny because their parents are like from this first round of immigration from like the early, you know, 1900s or whatever, or, you know, so they have like, so there's, we can relate on this certain level, but at the same time, it's like but we're generationally so different. So it's very interesting.
1: That is so interesting. And I think it's interesting how my experience is almost the polar opposite of yours, mm-hmm. because my parents are still in China.
2: Yeah.
1: So unlike you who grew up with your parents who have migrated here, my whole basically adulthood and maturity was done without parental oversight. Let's put it that way. So for me, it was actually very interesting because in a sense, it almost felt like I should have felt a stronger sense of belonging because I didn't have this different family upbringing environment to retreat to the moment I am done interacting with my peer and the public. But at the same time, I think in my own experience, seeking opportunities, finding connection, it gives me almost a sense of desperation of wanting to find a community that will take me in. And because I'm also kind of a misfit in the diasporic circle itself, not having my mm-hmm. parents here and being a member of the queer community as an Asian queer person. So for me, it was very interesting, especially being in Kansas City where tokenization is still very much a issue when it comes to Asian identity, you know, the mm-hmm. whole good Chinese girl versus the dragon lady analogy.
2: Yeah,
1: I lost my train of thought too, but it was just listening to you talking about your experience and how you have friends who are 80 years old at your shared experience versus me looking at people around me and the members of the collective I collaborate with. It's almost always people my age or even younger. So I thought that was such an interesting, like, contrary between our experience.
2: Yeah, like one of my biggest collaborators has been my mom, which is really funny because it's I find myself wanting to do projects that are so connected to my, you know, personal upbringing, and I find it so and I think part of it is because that's the stuff that I want to mine and collect is like, you know, how do I bring my mother into my world? Because so many times she looks at me and she doesn't understand what I do for a living or why, you know, I'm, you know, not, oh, I went to school, you know, I studied my undergrad was in poetry and experimental filmmaking. And my mother, you know, for the longest time, wanted to know when I would get an Oscar or go on stage and like do this thing. Or when am I going to write the book and tell the story about my great mother? And it's just like the bar is set really high because, and I don't know if it's because you know, there is this disconnect of her understanding, you know, and me not being able to totally explain, like, I don't know, social practice or conceptual art or things that I'm doing, you know, in my, as an artist. And yeah, and what my mom understands, what it means to go to school for writing. Oh, she's going to write a book. She's going to be a published author or something. And it's sort of a hard thing because then it, you know, the sense of like failure creeps in. And, you know, I look at other like diaspora Greeks who, you know, are doctors and accountants mm-hmm. and all this other stuff. And I'm just like, my mom's like, oh, I don't know what she does in Detroit. She does something.
1: That is so funny because my parents say the same thing. Yeah. They pretty much skip of the things that actually do on the organizational level and go straight to you. So do you have pictures of your latest exhibitions? Send us pretty pictures.
2: Yeah.
1: So it's very interesting that between different generations of members of the diaspora community, there seems to be this very different definition of what belonging actually look like, right? For the older not necessarily older generation, but for certain folks, it might look like become a doctor, become a lawyer, and start a family.
2: But mobility is a big thing.
1: Yeah, for mobility. But I think for cultural workers and artists, what does true belonging actually look like to you? What is this thing you long for?
2: So thank you. That's a great question. That's sort of, I feel like, the mission statement of my institute. So if you don't mind, I will read you. So this project came out of, you know, an idea I had. I had been interested in doing research and sort of thinking about how diaspora shapes identity and culture, and that, you know, it's a through line for many people who grow up in diasporas, that it's a connecting link. So and that I wanted to kind of figure out ways where we can connect together as like diasporic peoples and, you know, kind of mine this research or whatever into like, why do we long? Why are we melancholic? What is this sense of, you know, longing for this other place or whatever? So I came up with the name, and then this was during COVID. And at the time I was still living part-time in New York and part-time in Detroit. I had been going back and forth between Detroit and New York since 2012. So just side note. So I was 2019, I was in Detroit, and the CityCorps grants were happening in New York, which were these grants that were being given out to New York-based artists for projects to do it was sort of like this funding for pandemic funding for artists. And I proposed I want to introduce the Institute for Diasporic Yearning and Longing and have office hours. And I pitched the idea, and I had been living in New York 6 months, the cutoff for me to be considered a New York artist, like I just made it. So I was able to apply for funding because I was still like paying taxes in New York.
1: Lucky.
2: So I was like, I got in just in time. And then like I got the grant, which is awesome. And I was able to do this project. So the project I did sort of like was like a guerrilla performance art, I guess is the best way to describe it. So I set up office hours in a bar called Jimbo's in Astoria, Queens, which is a well-known underground like bouzouki joint in Astoria where the Greeks have live music and they have the curtains drawn, and it starts at like 10 o'clock at night and you can smoke in there, which is like totally rare because you're not allowed to smoke in any bars in New York anymore. And then they have live music and you can buy baskets of flowers and throw them at each other and throw them at the singers, and that you're throwing money at each other, and there's food, and it goes to like past 4 in the morning because like the bars are open till 4 in New York, but like this place stays open forever or whatever. So I was like, okay, I'm going to set up my institute at Jimbo's at like 10 o'clock at night, and I'm going to like order all this food because I got this grant money, and I'm going to have office hours and people are going to come in. We're going to do research together. So this was my press release for this project, and I'm just going to read it to you real quick. Okay.
1: Yes.
2: So the Institute for Diasporic Yearning and Longing is here, Astoria, on Thursday, October 26, 2021. From 10 p.m. to 2 a.m., the Institute for Diasporic Yearning and Longing, an itinerant research institute, will be holding office hours at Jimbo's Bar in Astoria, Queens. To gather suggestions and ideas for future Institute programming, Institute Director Eleni Theodora Zaharopoulou is interviewing anyone who experiences firsthand what writer Igioma Umembinyo succinctly expresses in her poem Diaspora Blues. So here you are, too foreign for home, too foreign for here, never enough for both. This invaluable evening of conversation will be used to shape projects held under the auspices of the Institute. A running list of ideas currently include using archival methods and vitrines to display artifacts of longing and nostalgia, living room installations based on various seating ideals, creating and serving a menu where the same food is offered in its many ethnic iterations, to asking immigrant and first-gen kids to imagine their ideal home. IDLE welcomes suggestions and feedback from all. This is the Institute's first official public engagement. Meze and live Greek music will be provided courtesy of IDLE and Jimbo's. The mission of the Institute for Diasporic Yearning and Longing is to create meaningful connections between places of origin and places. Is to create meaningful connections between places of origin and places of habitat in an effort to alleviate nostalgia and melancholy for persons identifying as strangers in a strange land. Through collaboration and dialogue, the goal of IDLE is to develop a sense of rootedness that embraces a hybrid and deeply personal perception of home, wherever that may be. Office hours are made possible through the generous support of the City Artist Court Grant Program, presented by the New York Foundation for the Arts and the New York City Department of Cultural Affairs, with support from the Mayor's Office of Media and Entertainment, as well as Queens Theater. Special thanks to Phoebe Vlasis and Emereth Herrera for the Greek and Spanish translations. Please direct all interesting questions about IDLE to etzaha@gmail.com.
1: That sounds way more formal than what I love it, because that makes me wonder, oh, is that how the collective sounds when we send out those press releases? Do we sound also so formal and serious and well structured?
2: I know. I mean, I love the idea of putting, you know, I think as artists, it's fun to play with form. Mm-hmm. And I love the idea that you could be like, oh, I have an itinerant research institute and I have to set up, you know, you take the form and you fill it with what, mm-hmm. you know, you want to show. And it's so much fun to kind of play with other people's language and, you know.
1: I love it. I love it. Because going off what you're saying about mission statement, like ultimately Third Plank Collective and my own practice, our mission statement is just we want to build this space, and this space does not have to limit to one establishment. We want to build this space, this existence space, where we can just be different and free together, because even like the reason anybody has a sense of longing is because something is missing. So mm-hmm. in the end, it is melancholic. It is almost depressing. Mm-hmm. So when we study and research on a solution of this diasporic longing, sometimes it just seems like we need to get out of traditional institutions. We need to go to dive. I used to love work at dive bars with my friends on research projects.
2: That's the best.
1: Right?
2: Spaces, right?
1: Exactly. When we talk about third spaces, I think diasporics are meant to thrive in the glitch, in these third spaces. And just, if we're longing for a home, home is the kitchen. Home is the garage with tools messily scattered.
2: It's a smell that you pass a certain tree, jasmine, at a certain time, and it just takes you back to, like, you know, where you were when you were five or something.
1: Exactly. Yeah. I always think of, like, the sizzling sound of a wok in traditional Chinese cooking. Yeah, that's something where my longing goes. So. Yeah. Yeah, well, that was amazing. And I forgot what we were talking about, but we were having a good time.
2: Yeah. Well, I want to ask you a question about your collective, because I think we met at the summit, mm-hmm. you know, and it's, we instantly connected over, you know, our interests and geeking out on diaspora stuff. So I love your collective, and I love, you know, I sat in on your panel yesterday. If you could just tell us a little bit about the panel you presented at the summit and, you know, the work that you do, because it's really cool.
1: Oh, we did a really fun workshop yesterday for those of you who missed. Basically, we asked people to form a chain question partnership where we would ask, what do you need in life to make your life easier and better? Mm-hmm. And then we would ask another participant to raise their hand if they're willing to provide that labor or resource. Then the person now contributing their labor and resource must come up with another thing that will make their life easier. And honestly, that is how the collective started and become a thing together in Kansas City, is because we hear the same complaints from diasporic artists, and especially Asian A and HPI artists in Kansas City and the metro and the adjacent regions. There's a severe issue of underrepresentation and misrepresentation. We are looking for opportunities. Sometimes it is difficult to quote unquote get into the scene, especially if someone did not go to art school, did not have existing network, and also the model minority myth both hinders artists from accomplishing in opportunities, but also hinders an artist internally in how we form our practice, because sometimes there is this internal judgment of maybe I am not supposed to be doing things like that. So the collective wanted to build a space where we can be different, we can be free, we can be loud, make trouble, mm-hmm. we can be everything that someone would think an Asian should be and should not be. And most importantly, every part of the Asian. So it doesn't matter if you feel you're part of the Southeast Asia, which has been amazingly gaining so much more visibility in the past few mm-hmm. years, or you're from Central, Western, or Northern Asian, which still has quite a bit of underrepresentation even within the Asian diasporic community. The whole reason of building a collective or any type of collaboration we do is just to increase the visibility within yeah. and around Asian communities, and also to give back, you know, to give back everybody who has helped us along the way. Even if back when I first came to the state, not many people even know the word diaspora, you know, mm-hmm. but even to those people who offered us kindness, guidance, and helped to soothe that longing in our soul. Mm-hmm. Yeah, I think that's what we do.
2: Yeah, I think it's really great. I think... Although your organization is specific to Asians mm. and Asian Americans in the larger context of that diaspora, I think what's important, and it's something that can be shared amongst other people or across, like how I almost feel like there should be like a word for like,
1: yeah.
2: for people who identify as like diasporic people.
1: I like that idea.
2: That's not necessarily like linked to culture, but just as yeah. more like just sort of this sort of like, oh, your parents are from off the boat, or you're from the, you know, yeah. this idea like
1: migrants and immigrants,
2: immigration, yeah. you know, and that there's this solidarity. And I know that there's been a big push for that, and that historically, you know, immigrant pride is big and strong, and, yeah. and you know, and it's more important than ever recently, mm-hmm. you know, politically and stuff like that. But I think that these connections that you're doing with your community and what I'm doing with Idol, like, I almost feel like those should be like partner communities in yes. the way that like the Midway is partner communities of people in like the Midwest and stuff like that.
1: I love
2: so
1: that.
2: So this idea that like, you know, we keep this thing going where it's like, I have this research institute. I'm like, hey, do you guys, let's, yeah. you want to do an installation. Let's install like your ideal, like, you know, your bedroom, you know, like this yeah. idea of like, what are like diaspora driven projects, and how can we like make them, you know, install them and make them realize them amongst, you know.
1: Yeah. Okay, listeners, a new summit concept just become born in this little radio recording.
2: Yeah, diaspora summit.
1: That is amazing. Last question before we wrap up.
2: Okay.
1: Do you think there will ever be a day that we stop learning and feel content in our existence?
2: That's a good question. I don't know. I sometimes have to check in and be like, is it wanderlust? Is it, I try to spin it and make it, I try to turn as much negativity or sad mm-hmm. feelings into positive ones. And I feel like, you know, from a sense of this longing or feeling outsidery, you become more empathic and you have more empathy for people. And that's really good, because that means that, you know, like, you understand what it's like to yeah. like miss something. And so you want to share, you know, mm-hmm. you want to like care and fill spaces and make dinners and cook and show the things that you miss and spotlight them, because so it almost becomes then like inspiration to create yeah. something beautiful and meaningful for you
1: love
2: and
1: that.
2: For your friends. Yeah.
1: Yeah. I think of that a lot too, because I think of in the ideal world, if we don't feel this hole, the void inside of yeah. us, this longing, as beautiful as it might sound, what would my life look like?
2: Yeah.
1: And sometimes, yeah, it's nice to imagine. To answer my own question, I'm not sure if that day would really be achievable, because I think there will always be something missing. That's right. What drives people also forward to collaborate and make things happen. But Yeah, I think we can all imagine a day where the longing is fulfilled and everyone does live happily ever after. Aww. I'm going to hold on to that song.
2: Yes, I love it.
1: Yes. Cool. Well, thank you, Elena, for doing this talk with me very spontaneously.
2: Oh, you're quite welcome. Thank you for asking me to do it with you, Xiao.
1: Of course. And thank you, Open Radio, for this recording.
2: Thanks, Lopin.
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1: All right, so my name is Asia Horn Morton. First name, A-S-I-A. Last name, H-O-R-N-E hyphen M-O-R-T-O-N. Originally from Grand Rapids, Michigan, now living in Detroit, Michigan. And I represent Free Alchemy Studio. We are based in Grand Rapids, Michigan, on the west side of the state, and we are currently expanding to Detroit. So we are about to function in two places. We are a artist-led, community-led, community-powered space initiative, and we do a lot of community project work in Grand Rapids and a few spaces and areas, considering programming, workshops. We also are starting residency series that we're working on, and we have a annual micro festival called Liberation Saturday that takes place in September. This year it is taking place on September 12th in Grand Rapids, and we're excited to have a number of community partners and collaborators to just make it happen. It is open to the public, and it's just our opportunity to come together, offer different resources and offerings. We also are able to do a produce giveaway. So we give fruits and vegetables grown by local Black women-owned farms and just local growers. And we just really find power in that collaboration within community. And Liberation Saturday is just an amazing opportunity to see that in action. So we're really excited to do that for our fifth iteration. We did two one summer, so it's our fifth time doing it, but we've done it in 4 years. So it's just really exciting to find consistency in creating spaces in our community. But in terms of Free Alchemy Studio, it's really just an extension of my own creative practice of being a culture worker, being a local historian, being a DJ, just being able to culminate all of my different interests in community passion work and just make that materialize at the studio. So I've had Free Alchemy Studio for 5 years, going on six, and it's just been an amazing experience in terms of growing as an artist, but in turn being able to find those like-minded individuals in my community, around the state, around the region, to partner with, to learn from, to collaborate with. And in turn, we've been able to do a lot of dynamic programming, a lot of different workshops and initiatives, and just find that power within collaboration, and especially within Black women-led organizations is where I find a lot of strength in alignment in. So with a lot of the projects that we do from Free Alchemy, it is definitely powered by Black and brown women, queer women. We operate in that intersection of just being able to build upon our strengths and see that, you know, come to light. So within these last 5 years, it's been truly a journey to be able to learn as we go. Of course, it's a lot, as we all know. Community work is very much labors of love, to where it's not the most lucrative thing, but just trying to find more sustainability within our practice, being able to learn from each other in terms of securing grants, strategic partnerships, ways we can leverage our resources. That's really where we function at in terms of just trying to make our work more sustainable all around. But we're finding our footing. It takes a while to do that, but you know, it all comes in the process and just staying consistent and committed inside of it all. So just being able to do that and learn from each other, it's kept the work going, you know, this far. So my hope is just to see us continue to do the work, continue to sustain ourselves within the work, and really learn from each other as we preserve the work that we're doing. That's a big part of why archiving has been starting to show up more in our practice, because we definitely understand that our histories are being intentionally erased because they don't want us to know, you know, who we are, where we come from, what we have done. And a big goal of ours is to both preserve and uncover these local histories, starting in Grand Rapids, but expanding to the region across the Midwest, because the Midwest is very, you know, we have a lot of hidden history. And in terms of being able to tell more of our stories and uncover those histories to ourselves, I think that will just enable us even more to be more confident in the things that we do when we know where we come from and we know who our ancestors are and the work that they have done, because we truly stand on their shoulders. And when we look back at history, we're able to learn that a lot of the things that have happened or are happening now have already happened. And it's just the matter of having that confirmation that just shows us that these things can be done and we can use these blueprints that were left for us inside of the history. So that's a big component of the work we do, is to incorporate that reverence of the history that has came before us and be able to share these stories that talk about these people and these influential, you know, collectives that have came together, you know, throughout the years, and just be able to learn from them. So it's been an incredible way to really reinforce the work we do through history. And honestly, in terms of just being here at MDW Summit, it's something, you know, that we hope to continue in terms of just connecting with those creatives around the region and being able to learn, you know, from people who are doing the same work and have been doing the work longer than us and have been able to find those, you know, different things that have helped sustain their work along the way, because that's truly what we want to be able to do and spread to those community members that need that same support. So being here is just, you know, that true reinforcement that we're looking for in terms of being cultural workers and connecting with other cultural workers around the region. So this has been a very affirming experience. I'm very happy to just activate more in Detroit and see us all come together and learn who's doing what. I think that's a big thing that I've learned that has happened in the communities that we're all coming from, coming together, is that we experience a lot of silos, to where, you know, there's a lot of us doing things and even similar things, but we don't know, because, you know, we don't have those opportunities to connect as much as we should. So summits is definitely, you know, those opportunities to where we can connect in person and truly get to know each other. Because that is something that I've learned through history, is that they had conferences, they had summits, they had opportunities to come together by invitation, but with intention. So the fact that this is a summit in itself, it just continues that infrastructure that has powered the work throughout the years, is truly convening together with intention. So being here and being able to feel the energy of everybody in the midst of trying to create these foundations within our own cities, within our own communities, just that continuous, you know, recharge that we can give one another, just because we know what each other are experiencing or are navigating the same things. I truly think that this is part of the sustainability that we all need as organizers and cultural workers. It's just that true community is something that we need for ourselves within the communities that we're trying to build. So spaces like, you know, the Midway Summit is definitely a great opportunity to engage with that. So being here and being able to meet, you know, people from Iowa and from Kansas and places that, you know, we wouldn't typically cross paths, it just makes it even more, you know, powerful to be here and make sure that we're represented, because that's what it takes, you know, to really create the change that we're looking for. It's stepping out of the box. It's connecting to those people that we don't ordinarily get to connect to in

great to be in a space like this. So I'm just grateful to be able to connect and learn and just be a sponge in the midst of all the things that we have going on. To share more about my personal story and community building and culture work, I am a lifelong Michigander born in Flint, grew up in Grand Rapids, and throughout growing up, I just always had a passion for a community, whether that was through youth organizations, through my sorority that I pledged in college. It always had a string of community in how we can be able to take part in service of the community, of the sorority. I'm a part of Alpha Kappa Alpha. Our motto is service to all mankind. And that's something that truly, you know, is a life philosophy of mine. And it's been something that through the work of Free Alchemy Studio, community is always a part of the work that we do. But of course, I've learned throughout time is that art can be a huge catalyst in terms of community and how community can express, how community can connect, how community can learn. It's been truly universal connector, whether it's art, whether it's music, whether it's, you know, just those cultural activations within creativity. And that's something that truly stuck out to me and is something that I wanted to root my studio in. So in Grand Rapids, we don't have a lot of spaces for Black people. You know, we have very, very few. And throughout these last couple years of the pandemic and the, you know, COVID, has been just dwindling in terms of the spaces that we have and that we're able to truly take ownership in. So being able to have a physical studio space in Grand Rapids for the last 5 years has truly been a blessing, just because we truly desperately need spaces to connect, just to be ourselves. I feel like every community needs those spaces to where you can be yourself, where you can let your hair down and just be able to talk freely and not feel like you're having to participate in any, you know, particular way. So that's kind of the essence of what the studio is called, Free Alchemy. Of course, freedom to be free, but alchemy is connected to making something out of nothing and just wanting to inspire people who come into connection with our work that, you know, you can truly create huge things from very small things. And it's something that in terms of how people can kind of get, they don't believe that they can do things just because they don't have what they quote unquote need. But, you know, ultimately creativity is being able to use those things around you and create something to be something else. So just wanting to have that be our underlying theme within the work we do is something that was extremely important to me in terms of naming the studio that, and something that also stuck out to me when I was in a space of naming the studio. I was in the midst of reading The Alchemist by, I'm forgetting his name right now, but The Alchemist is a very popular book in terms of what I collected from it, especially within my journey. It's just like that return to yourself. And I was able to spend time in different cities, particularly Chicago and Atlanta, where I learned a lot. But after I spent time in these cities, I ended up relocating back home to Grand Rapids. And it was definitely for that intention to create what I've been looking for in these other cities and be able to plant those seeds in where I'm from. And it's something that definitely is a big part of my personal values, is to invest in where you come from. So throughout all the work that I've done and throughout all the partnerships and collaborations that I've been able to build, it's definitely been important to do that in Grand Rapids, regardless of where I relocate to. As I mentioned, I live in Detroit now, but being able to have that investment in Grand Rapids is extremely important to me because, you know, we have to show, you know, that things are possible. A personal mantra of mine is seeing is believing. So being able to actually show, you know, these different

0: things through programming or workshops or neighborhood festivals and things like that, or even taking space in the archiving space in our city. It's just been, you know, to bring that mantra to life, to show people what's possible, to show people, you know, and inspire, plant those seeds to see what we can do differently. That's been huge, just because this time has really been, you know, particularly unique within what we're able to do, because we see how things are starting to come down in terms of systems and just the breakdown of systems, and it's giving us that space to put new things in place. So being able to show people, you know, that you are able to do these things, you are able to be creative, everybody is creative, you know, just planting these seeds so we can stir about the change that we're truly looking for. Like, we really want to be that incubator for those local change makers in Grand Rapids, but beyond. You know, we definitely see the power across the state of Michigan, across, you know, our region, but we want to incubate and create space for those people who truly want to see different. Because that's what we need. That's the energy we need in this world. So just being able to create space, give resources to those people who have those passions to do those things, whether they are a community organizer who needs space for a meeting for their board members, or they want to create a workshop for community, whether it's an artist who is just looking for space outside of their home that they want to create in, whether it's just a group of friends who want a space to come together more often. Like, the studio has taken shape to be a space to fill all of those needs, but essentially build and resource the community that we're looking for. Because particularly in Grand Rapids, we have a pretty high turnover of people who don't feel, you know, compelled to stay. For, you know, the reasons of they don't feel supported, they don't feel like we have space to, you know, come together and do things, and they just don't truly feel inspired to stay. So it's been a real push for me, even being here in Detroit, to still make it a point to make sure that we're staying active in Grand Rapids and provide that community space, that community hub of resources that we desperately need, and to hopefully inspire other creatives who have the same passion to create space for community to do that, because we need more energy, you know, and more new energy, more new ideas in community. That's why it's so important, you know, in terms of when opening spaces, to get those new perspectives and people who have new ideas who didn't necessarily think that, you know, they had space to share them, but now they feel inspired to actually, you know, say these ideas that we need. We need new, fresh perspectives and energy and people who have the passion to do it. So ultimately, Free Alchemy has become that space for those passionate people in Grand Rapids to come together to create things, because the studio itself is so multifunctional, but it gives us that platform for ourselves to do the work that we do. So as we continue in our work, it's definitely transformed along the years, but I think that's the whole point in a creative practice, is to be able to see what things you're able to do, to see where you're being led to, you know, within the people who are coming around, and being able to, you know, move to those different, you know, creative practices within your journey, just coming from building community. So it's so many special things inside of community work that we've been able to identify at the studio through our projects that has been truly inspiring, just to see how it can truly take shape in real life, you know, because ultimately us as creatives, we need that. We need the space. We need the resources. You know, we need the sustainability in being able to build that amongst people who are like-minded in that sense. It has done nothing but just catalyze it to increase even more. So being able to continue, you know, for the next 5 years, that's definitely what I see, just our growth in terms of building strong foundations to continue this work and to be more sustainable has truly been the goal. So being located in the Midwest, you know, to where we have such a unique, you know, culture within our region. It's just been very important and humbling and exciting to just put Grand Rapids on the map even more, because we truly are the bridge between Detroit and Grand Rapids. I don't know if people actually realize how much Grand Rapids is the true meeting middle point between Detroit and Chicago. So just wanting to, you know, put ourselves on the map even more, let people know that we're here. You know, we're 2.5 hours away from Detroit, so not too far on the west side of the state. But we have a lot to offer, and we definitely want to be a contributor to this ecosystem. So for more information about Free Alchemy, you can visit us at freealchemy.studio. And on Instagram is Free Alchemy Studio. And that's where you can stay in the loop with our programming and projects and all of the things that we have in store in the future.
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Thank you so much for tuning in today. Today we have the Aphrodisia Takeover, Aphrodisia Social Club Takeover, and we have guest Issa Star with us in the studio today. And we will start off with playing some tunes, and then we'll be sharing some music that will be played at the event, and coming back for a little conversation. Stay tuned.

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And upcoming, we have Issa Starr that will be giving us a little sample of her vocals that she'll be performing on October 24th.

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This is Sadie Woods, and you're tuned into Gridlock Sound Lab.

Thank you so much for tuning in to Gridlock Sound Lab. This is the Aphrodisia Social Club Takeover, and we are in the studio with Issa Star. And right now we will have her sing one of the songs that she will be performing for the Aphrodisia Social Club called No. And we'll be joining each other for a short conversation post the song. So here we go.

0: not you. Me, not you.
1: Let's go.
0: Me, not you. Me, not you.
1: Not you.
0: Me, not you.

0: Thank you so much for sharing that. Yeah, that was great. So yeah, I just wanted to introduce you to everyone out there, Issa Starr.
1: Appreciate that.
0: Yes, we have been friends for a very long time, and met each other early on as teenagers, and have been collaborating on many different things and music and in health, wellness, life.
1: Man, the whole journey.
0: Yeah, the whole journey.
1: The whole journey.
0: So. Yeah, won't you tell us a little bit about this song, No?
1: This song, No, and I often, well, first, I love that that's your favorite word. When you said that, I was like, wow,
0: it is a complete sentence. Yeah.
1: So, I mean, I like to say that I am an empath, but I didn't really know it like that, you know, until you have, like, maybe your first empathic experience, you know? So me realizing what that was, of course, I'm like, yes, yes, yes, all the time. But then, you know, you have to just say no. It comes a time when you know, you feel the emotions, but you just, you know, park them and deal with them accordingly. So no is the answer.
0: Yes. No.
1: Yeah, no. I mean, it's always, the universe is always like, yes, but of course, right, you have, you know, free will, and if you feel everything, you have to be able to say no sometimes.
0: Right. And to get to the real yes that you want to say yes to, you got to say
1: exactly.
0: No.
1: The discernment is real. So, yeah, that's basically about that. And of course, freedom. I mean, you know, when I say no one owns anyone, I'm basically referring to the ability to choose and have freedom with your soul, you know? So, that's all.
0: What about the influence for this song, the inspiration, besides like musical?
1: Oh, of course. Well, I've always been more attracted to house music, sounds, you know, frequencies, tones, and that's pretty much what attracted me to this music. I collaborated on this song with Mook Neato, and he produced the song, and we wrote the song to just express those emotions. So that was basically the motivation. Definitely the frequencies of the music.
0: And was there any like specific artist that you were listening to at the time, like the Dr. Buzzard band?
1: You know what?
0: Like that?
1: It that would have to be something that he would have to tell you, okay, because he totally, like, what he did was just we really did tap in to each other when we created the album, because he had to be on a frequency too. So, you know, he saw that in me, and he brought those sounds out. And maybe because listening to some of my other music, I'm not sure though.
0: I mean, it's definitely whimsical, Dr. like
1: Buzzard.
0: That. Yeah.
1: Yes.
0: Yeah,
1: you know, that's a song we grew up on.
0: Yeah. Yeah.
1: Love that song. Mm-hmm.
0: Cool. Well, thank you so much for sharing.
1: You're very welcome.
0: Your music.
1: Thanks for having
0: me. Singing for us.
1: I appreciate it.
0: Yes. And we're going to get back to the mix. We're hanging out here, so stay tuned.

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1: This week on the Trump Diaries, the Supremes again reject an attempt by Missouri to use a gerrymandered map. Trump steals $20 million from taxpayers to run ads that say, "Love me." Twin attacks raise concerns of asymmetric warfare from Iran. The United Kingdom might return to the European Union, and Trump continues to sink in polls. These are the Trump Diaries. Day 614. The Supreme Court again blocked Missouri from using a congressional map in November that was redrawn to give Republicans an edge in the midterms. The order was a strong signal the High Court has little interest in reversing a unanimous decision by Missouri's highest court. It was the third time this month that the justices had to intervene, each time the court issued orders to achieve the same result, requiring Missouri to use an older map that would position Democrats to retain a seat in the Kansas City area. In an unsigned decision with no dissents, the justices warned of electoral chaos if the state were to change so close to the election. British police evacuated homes and arrested several men on suspicions of explosives offenses on Sunday near an airbase the U.S. Air Force had been using to strike Iran. A major incident was declared with a massive emergency service presence seen around RAF Fairford, which is about 90 minutes west of London. Security measures at the airbase have been significantly increased in recent days. Iran's Islamic Revolutionary Guard Corps had previously warned Britain that any base used to invade Iranian territory is our legitimate target, citing bomber aircraft flights from Fairford. Three pro-Trump ads say they were funded by the federal government. The government spent more than $20 million on it. One ad showed Trump vowing to defeat socialism and communism and Marxism, while people in the back sing the song "Love Me." A second ad features quotes and clips from his July 4th speech at Mount Rushmore. A third is a somber black and white ad in which Trump rails against the deep state and vows to expel warmongers from government. It was previously aired in 2024. Ethics experts say that the Trump administration is violating several federal laws banning the use of taxpayer dollars for propaganda. The ads have also drawn criticism from both parties. The author of the song also filed a cease and desist, demanding Trump cease using the material. Day 615, British police released on bail five British nationals in connection with a massive security operation near an Air Force base that was used to facilitate strikes on Iran. The five men, all from London and in their early to mid-20s, were arrested on suspicion of explosive offenses after three suspicious vehicles were seen moving toward RAF Fairford. Their release raises new questions about the incident, though police cautioned their investigation was not finished. The men are believed to have been, quote, willing or unwilling proxies of Iran, according to counterterrorism sources. U.S.-Canada tensions are set to worsen after the United States banned nearly $1 billion in Canadian alcohol, dairy products, and motorcycles at midnight on Tuesday. Though small compared with the $880 billion in annual bilateral trade, the ban escalates Trump's trade war with a longtime ally. The dispute began this summer when Trump used a Great Depression-era law to impose 50% tariffs on about $20 billion in Canadian goods, alleging discrimination against American dairy, auto, and alcohol producers. Canada retaliated with matching tariffs. Trump then banned selected Canadian products. The economic impact will likely be minimal. Day 616. Former special counsel Jack Smith returned to Capitol Hill to defend his halted prosecutions of Trump, telling the Senate Judiciary Committee he would not be silenced by continued threats of prosecution. He denied Republican claims that his investigations were partisan or that he improperly surveilled GOP lawmakers. He also stood by indictments over classified documents and the effort to overturn the 2020 election. If asked whether to prosecute a former president today based on the same facts, I would do so, regardless of whether or not the president was a Republican or a Democrat. Smith added he expected the Trump administration to pursue a baseless case against him. OpenAI withheld its newest model, GPT-6 Astra, after researchers flagged deceptive behavior and a tendency to exceed instructions without approval. The decision followed tests in which its systems allegedly hid errors, fabricated data, and accessed websites without authorization. Those include Hugging Face, an AI lab, an Austrian government site, and sites run by the United States Departments of Education, Commerce, and the Securities and Exchange Commission. The Fed's Inspector General found no basis for the DOJ to reopen a criminal investigation into the central bank's handling of its $2.4 billion headquarters renovation. Trump and his allies repeatedly accused former Fed Chair Jerome Powell of mismanaging the project. The watchdog found no evidence that anyone had broken federal law. Day 617. Passengers intervened to stop an apparent attempted hijacking of a Fly Dubai flight to Israel that left at least one pilot stabbed and bloody. It also sent the airplane into a steep dive before it made an emergency landing in Saudi Arabia. Passengers said that they surged forward to stop the attacker. The details, however, remain murky. Saudi officials said the attacker was an Omani national and that terrorism was the suspected motive. They have arrested him. Israeli Prime Minister Benjamin Netanyahu said credible threats against Israel ahead of the election there and hailed the passengers' bravery. Just over 2 hours into the early morning flight between Dubai and Tel Aviv, the Boeing 737 plunged more than 14,000 feet in under 30 seconds. In a remarkable turn, English Prime Minister Andy Burnham has said Labour will hold an in-out referendum on rejoining the European Union. He also declined to rule out skipping a referendum entirely and fighting the next general election on a promise to rejoin the EU. In his first Labour Party conference speech as leader, the Prime Minister said the 10-year-old Brexit had done more harm than good and promised to set out the options to the country around the time of a UK-EU summit, which he said would be in November. Burnham has four choices: joining the EU Customs Union, joining the single market, full bloc membership, or a bespoke deal. But those choices look to inflame old tensions around Europe and the United Kingdom. Iran is believed to have been involved in the incident at RAF Fairford, Prime Minister Andy Burnham confirmed. His intervention was significant as counterterrorism police had stopped short of naming Iran in relation to that incident. Tehran has denied all involvement after five men were arrested on explosives and terror offenses. They were released on bail. The plot was apparently foiled when one of the suspects made a call to police. Whether the group's activities were surveillance, a dry run to test security, or a stunt are all options being investigated. Senate Democrats blocked legislation that would have limited the ability of members of Congress to trade stock, dismissing it as empty. Republicans also attempted to attach sweeping voter ID restrictions that have already been rejected by the Senate six times. Voters have been increasingly calling for an outright ban on congressional stock trading. The bill would have, however, placed no restrictions on the president or the vice president. Stock made 30,000 stock trades this year alone. Day 618, Renee Good's relatives filed two federal lawsuits over her fatal January 7th shooting by ICE agent Jonathan Ross during the Trump administration's immigration crackdown in Minnesota. One suit names Ross, the White House immigration czar Stephen Miller, and former officials Kristi Noem, Thomas Homan, Todd Lyons, and Gregory Bovino. The suit alleges Ross recklessly stood before Good's car, unjustifiably used deadly force, and that the Minnesota operation was driven by unconstitutional racial animus against Somali and Hispanic people. The second alleges U.S. government negligence under a 1964 law. A felony charge against former Olympian David Hearn over alleged vandalism of the Lincoln Memorial Reflecting Pool has been permanently dismissed due to Trump's attempts to influence the case. Judge Todd Edelman of the Superior Court of Washington agreed with Hearn's lawyers the case should be dismissed with prejudice. U.S. Attorney Jeanine Pirro had already dropped the charges in July, admitting that damage to the pool was the result of botched renovations. However, Trump repeatedly complained about Pirro's decision, saying, quote, she had made a mistake and choked because the judge was really vicious. In Chicago, U.S. District Judge April Perry ordered a rare fact-finding mission into whether or not the U.S. Attorney's Office intentionally misled her in the so-called Broadview 6 case. The move could potentially lead to criminal contempt charges or sanctions. Perry also appointed a University of Chicago law professor as an independent

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